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1: Both members of Georgia's State Election Board, the same board we talked about earlier in the show. They, along with a third member, Sally Grubbs, have spent years questioning the 2020 election results in Georgia. Sally even chased down a shredding truck that she thought had shredded ballots. Together, these three board members form a majority on the board. They have unprecedented power. The power to potentially take over elections in Fulton County, home to the largest concentration of Democrats in the state. On the day of the raid, Sally was there.
2: Well, I can tell you that, I did go to Fulton County the day that the people say raid. I tend to look at it differently.
1: I spoke to Sally on a video call. After 6 years and multiple reviews that found no election fraud, I wanted to know what, if anything, she thinks the raid might prove. A lot of people listening to this may feel that the FBI raid on Fulton County's election center is kind of treading on old territory. What do you think?
2: First of all, people can't say that they're, use the word fraud. I'm very specific about fraud because, there's plenty of enough mistakes that happened in the election that would have caused an issue.
1: Sally is very careful about using the word fraud. She doesn't outright say that votes were stolen. Instead, she points to smaller issues like human errors and administrative shortcomings.
2: Having been on the ground doing this for 6 years and now being on the state election board and seeing some of the things, there were many complaints that were never brought forward. So I don't feel like there was ever an appropriate investigation done.
1: But there were investigations, including ones conducted by officials from the first Trump administration. It's been reviewed again and again. There was a full hand recount and a full machine recount. Georgia's Secretary of State investigated, as did an independent group commissioned by the state election board itself. Sally didn't spell out what the raid might uncover, but Georgia Democrats are worried because the board now has the power to commence a takeover of elections in any county they deem to have serious issues, including Fulton. So I asked Sally about that.
2: That is not on my bingo card, I will tell you that. Now, if there is, something nefarious going on, that needs to be rooted out, too.
1: I talked to Sally for over an hour. I came away feeling that nothing would definitively convince her that Donald Trump lost the 2020 election. She wants perfection.
2: So a lot of people ask me, what is an acceptable margin of error? I can tell you as an American citizen, I think 0% reject rate is acceptable.
1: But even well-run elections will have errors.
3: There are always going to be mistakes that happen.
1: David Becker is a former Justice Department lawyer.
3: Those mistakes aren't criminal, and they shouldn't be weaponized.
1: He served under the George W. Bush and Bill Clinton administrations and now runs the Center for Election Innovation and Research, which provides legal support to election officials nationwide. Becker says some level of error is inevitable because national elections involve millions of people across thousands of jurisdictions and countless local officials. It's a complex, decentralized process, one that's designed to catch and account for mistakes.
3: We know the 2020 election has been reviewed more than any election in American history. We know who won and we know who lost.
1: What was your initial reaction when you heard that Fulton County's election center was being raided by the FBI?
3: My first reaction as a former DOJ lawyer and as someone who litigated in federal courts for a long time was, how the hell could a court have signed off on a warrant here?
1: For starters, Becker says the warrant recycles old claims that had already been investigated, and the deadline to bring charges has already expired.
3: This is an election that took place over 5 years ago. A warrant is the most extreme measure the government can use to seize evidence. So the evidentiary standard is very high. They didn't even come close.
1: Becker says if there was real evidence the election was rigged, we would know it by now.
3: They've been in power for 15 months now, and they've got nothing. So what is the point of all of this? And the only thing I can come up with is this is likely being directed to sow the seeds of doubt about

0: a 2026 election that the president might be worried about.
1: Because the stakes in the 2026 midterms are high, with control of Congress on the line, Becker says the real danger is that people will think the system is so broken, it's not worth voting at all.
0: But the easiest way to suppress a vote is to get a voter to self-suppress. To get a voter to think that voting is going to be dangerous, voting is going to be inconvenient, that their vote won't matter because the machinery is rigged or there's fraud or something like that. All of those things are provably false.
1: But David says there is a way to push back, and it's a really simple one. Just go and vote.
2: Since we spoke with Becker, the investigation in Fulton County has escalated. The Justice Department is now seeking names, addresses, and phone numbers of thousands of people who helped run the 2020 election in Fulton County nearly 6 years ago, raising fears that efforts to secure an election could lay the groundwork to steal a new one. Today's show was reported by Abby Vasoulis, Najeeb Amini, and Jonathan Jones, with help from Artis Chariscus. Najeeb was the lead producer for this episode, with additional production help from Jonathan, Artis, Ashley Cleek, and LaPortia Thomas. Cynthia Rodriguez edited the show. Melvis Acosta is our fact checker. Victoria Baranetsky is our general counsel. Our production manager is the great Zulema Cobb. Score and sound designed by the dynamic duo Jay Breezy, Mr. Jim Briggs, and Fernando, my man, Yo Aruda. They had help this week from Claire C. Note Mullen. Taki Telenidis is our deputy executive producer. Our executive producer is Brett Myers. Our theme music is by Camarado, Lightning. 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We are a co-production of the Center for Investigative Reporting and PRX. I'm Al Letson, and remember, there is always more to the story.
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8: It's hard to go a single day without hearing about the threat of climate change.
9: You know, sea level rise if you live at the beach, in the mountains, fire. You live in some of the coastal areas, hurricanes. You live near rivers, flooding.
8: Not only is the environment changing where and how we live, it's affecting how we feel and our mental health.
10: It's an anger that comes alongside that anxiety. There's grieving. I'm grieving for something that hasn't happened completely yet.
8: I'm Angela Davis. Over the coming hour, we'll hear about the mental health consequences of climate change and from experts who say these issues are not something to ignore.
11: The effects of climate change can be one more source of stress that just overwhelms your ability to cope.
8: Stay with us for Weathering the Storm, Climate Change and Mental Health, a special report from Call to Mind and American Public Media. 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
12: Live from NPR News in Washington, I'm Janine Herbst. President Trump has rejected Iran's response to the U.S. proposal to end the U.S.-Israeli war that's now in its third month. NPR's Shondalise Duster has more.
13: President Trump wrote on social media on Sunday that he didn't like Iran's response, calling it, quote, totally unacceptable. The state-run Islamic Republic news agency says Iran delivered its response to Pakistani mediators on Sunday. The news agency also says the current phase of negotiations is focused on the cessation of hostilities in the region. Iranian media say the country's response included demands, such as an end to the war and the lifting of U.S. sanctions and the U.S. blockade on the Strait of Hormuz. Earlier on Sunday, Trump accused Iran of, quote, playing games with the U.S. and the rest of the world. Chandelise Duster, NPR News.
14: Taiwan has passed a much-delayed $25 billion defense budget. At the same time, the State Department is warning that delays in a U.S. arms deal with Taiwan will be a concession to China. NPR's Emily Fang has more.
15: Taiwan's defense budget is less than the $40 billion which Taiwan's president had hoped for, but it is an increase from years prior and one that China sharply criticized. This budget approval was held up for months in Taiwan by partisan fighting, but its approval comes just before President Trump will meet with China's leader Xi Jinping. He's expected to talk about everything from trade to Taiwan, a democratic island that China hopes to control one day. NPR also earlier reported that two American weapons packages to Taiwan, totaling about $14 billion worth of missiles, missile defense technology, and other weapons, had been held up. That delay is amping up anxiety that China may push the U.S. to make concessions on its diplomatic stance on Taiwan. Emily Fang, NPR News.
14: The passenger ship hit by the hantavirus outbreak arrived in the Canary Islands early today, and those on board began flying to their home countries. 17 Americans are flying to Nebraska, along with one British national who's a resident of the U.S. World Health Organization Director General Tedros Adhanom Ghebreyesus says countries can do what they want, but the WHO's guidance is clear.
16: Our advice is clear, starting from May 10. 42 days with active follow-up, 42 days of quarantine.
14: But the Centers for Disease Control and Prevention said yesterday that the Americans won't face quarantine in the United States. Meanwhile, one of the French passengers exhibited symptoms during the airlift. France's prime minister says all five passengers will be in strict isolation. You're listening to NPR News from Washington. Nobel Peace Prize winner Narges Mohammadi has been transferred to a hospital in Tehran after collapsing in prison. Her foundation says this comes after days of pleading by her family and others. Mohammadi has been in prison since December. She lost consciousness twice and was transferred to a local hospital May 1st and has been granted bail. The 53-year-old rights activist and champion of women's rights was awarded the Nobel in 2023 while in prison, and she's been jailed repeatedly throughout her career. Her current prison term started when she was arrested in the northeastern Iranian city of Mashhad. In a world where you can gamble on almost anything, some like to bet on the time ice will break on an Alaskan river. Scientists are paying attention, too. As Shelby Herbert reports, the guessing game provides an important climate data point.
17: The Nenana Ice Classic clock stopped on Monday night when a tripod balanced on the river ice tipped over. The game signals the arrival of summer and has gone on for over a century. Alaskan climatologist Martin Stufer says that's why it's a valuable data point.
18: It's very seldom that you have a homogeneous, continuous, long-term climate series. We can see a tendency to earlier breakups.
17: Still, he says scientists can't use the data to predict river ice breakup down to the minute. Otherwise, he would have won at some point. For NPR News, I'm Shelby Herbert in Fairbanks.
14: U.S. futures contracts are trading lower at this hour. I'm Janine Herbst, NPR News in Washington.
19: 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Other contributors include the estate of Joan B. Kroc, whose bequest serves as an enduring investment in the future of public radio and seeks to help NPR produce programming that meets the highest standards of public service in journalism and cultural expression.
8: 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I'm Angela Davis.
20: The winds are really intense right now, too, and they are driving debris everywhere, trees and signs.
8: Every day, we hear news about how climate change and extreme weather are rapidly transforming our planet. Global temperatures continue to climb.
21: A heat dome is expected to keep temperatures soaring above 90 degrees in many states. More than 200 million people will feel those effects. And
8: destructive storms are more frequent.
22: When the rain started coming down, it didn't stop. Overnight and into rush hour, New York City grinding nearly to a halt.
8: Rising sea levels are drastically changing our coastlines.
23: There are more than 1,300 endangered plant and animal species in the United States, including the red wolf, native to the southeast, and the Arizona hedgehog cactus. 21 species went extinct in 2023 alone.
8: When we think about climate change, we often focus on how it's transforming the planet and what that means for future generations. Severe storms and wildfires are leading to housing instability and displacement. Dirty water, polluted air, and extreme heat are tied to respiratory and cardiovascular diseases. And a growing area of psychological research reveals that climate change is harming our mental health and triggering new illnesses. This special report is about the immediate and long-term mental health consequences of climate change. Over the coming hour, we'll explore the ways climate change is affecting our mental health. And we'll hear how people are taking care of themselves as they cope with our changing environment. To get started, I spoke with a colleague who knows a lot about the costs of climate change, David Brancaccio from Public Radio's business and economy program, Marketplace. For years, David has been one of the most trusted journalists reporting on the economy, and he's always valued the stories of everyday people as they navigate their finances. And in January 2025, his experience covering disasters and storm recovery got personal. David Brancaccio and his wife, Mary, lost their house in Altadena, just outside Los Angeles, to the Eaton Fire. They owned the place for just 2 months. They thought it was their forever home. The Brancaccios consider themselves fortunate they hadn't yet moved all their belongings to the new house. I talked to David about his experience, and I started by asking if wildfire risk was something they worried about before they bought their home.
24: I know people say, well, you lost your house, you had it coming, you built, you know, up in a wilderness area up in the mountains. We did not. It's a suburban house on flat land, 4 miles from what is the apparent origin of this fire. When I was able to get fire insurance when we bought the house 2 months before the fire, they rate your house on a scale of 1 to 10 in terms of how vulnerable is the location. On a scale of 1 to 10, we were just a 4. You know, not all that high danger, except at a time when climate change made this particular fire burn more intensely for longer and at hotter temperatures.
8: So before the fire, tell us, what was special to you about that area? Why did you choose to move there?
24: We found a small two-door-ish cottage, like an Englishy cottage with very steep gables. It only had 2 bedrooms and 1 bath, but had beautiful gardens in West Altadena. And we were living in the house for a few weeks, came back for the holidays to prep the other house for sale. Mm-hmm. And this all happened.
8: And what about the whole block?
24: It's the community of Altadena that really attracted us. A lot of artists, creative folks, all walks of life, very diverse. Let me make that word diverse come alive, and you really will understand Altadena better. Just profiling the people on my one block street, where 15 houses, including ours, burned down, 10 were initially uninhabitable because of the toxic smoke. So who lives on just my street in West Altadena? There's Vincent, who worked 45 years at a car dealership in the service department, and his wife, who's a retired social worker. Across the way is a family that had a catering business that specialized in, for instance, quinceañeras. Down from them was a jet propulsion laboratory engineer and his spouse, who manages medical policy grants of some sort. There is a person down the street who works in marketing for streaming television. And then you broaden just from the street And there's Heidi, who is a designer and artist. Down in another direction is a famous musical entertainer named Allo Black, who you may have heard of. And
0: sure, why not? This sounds like a small town from a reality TV show.
24: Yeah, so many different classes, many different shapes, people from all walks of life. I think one of the greatest concerns, Angela, was what does the fire do not just to the houses but to the community that we had? And I'm seeing some signs that give me hope about that last part about community.
0: Something you talk about on the Marketplace beat is social capital. And so I want to take a moment to talk about that. What is social capital, David, and how have you seen it show up in Altadena since the fire?
24: Social capital is an actual resource with value, like capital, like a bank account or a pile of gold. It is the quality of when people come out from their basements and living rooms and meet together face to face, not necessarily online on Zoom, to interact and make the world a better place. And it can be a PTA meeting. It could just be you belong to the Kiwanis Club and you enjoy hanging out together. But a magic happens that can be harnessed as a force for good. And as we think about reforms to the insurance system, as we think about reforms to the complexity of getting permits to rebuild your house, the only way that stuff moves forward, if situations where we can draw on social capital, the people in the neighborhood, the people in the community working together, to push for change. And so I still see a pretty deep reservoir of social capital in my part of the world. I think people are also seeing it in the Palisades, where there was also this horrendous fire. And I think that's what moves these communities forward.
0: You know, Call to Mind was in Altadena for the year anniversary and talked to some community members. And something we learned is that recovery, it truly is not straightforward. Some survivors shared how heavy the emotional healing of losing so much has been. And others told us how tough it's been to physically rebuild and try to navigate insurance claims. So what does recovery look like to you?
24: We'll never experience what we've been through. And again, the caveat, we got off lightly. We weren't there the night of the fire, so we didn't experience the raining embers on our heads. But what is a house? I mean, it keeps the rain and wind off of you, but it's also a place to bring together family and friends and new friends. And one of the wonderful things that they did in my neighborhood already is there is a wonderful woman, Erica. She had her new house, after losing it all, reframed. And so the community was invited over to her framed up house, not yet enclosed, but all the wood was up. And we got to put messages with magic markers on her 2x4s and plywood. And so we're going to have framing parties as we get, if we're able to really rebuild, we're going to have at different milestones, fun things to do on our property. I'll cook, you know, we'll make some drinks. You know, that's what recovery looks like, is telling some jokes with friends. The parties that we're doing with the people on the street confirm that this is the right place for us. It's a nurturing environment. They're interesting people from different backgrounds. And that's the community we want to be part of. And we are very focused on trying to pull it off.
0: David Brancaccio is a host and special correspondent at American Public Media's Marketplace. You're listening to Weathering the Storm: Climate Change and Mental Health, a special report from Call to Mind. I'm Angela Davis. As we just heard from David, Altadena, California, and many areas around it are still rebuilding after the devastating wildfire. On the one-year anniversary of the Eaton Fire, Call to Mind's Jessica Barry visited the town. She talked to people there who lost everything, including a prominent climate psychologist, as they make sense of what it means to recover.
1: On a sunny weekend morning, neighbors stroll into the backyard of Michael Tuccillo and Angela Giacchetti.
2: How are you?
1: The couple is hosting a brunch potluck, and guests bring baked treats and large crafts of coffee. Michael is behind the grill, flipping pancakes and frying eggs, bacon, and sausage. Angela's chatting with neighbors and helping them get plates of food. The gathering feels like a class reunion. People are happy to see each other, and they're catching up. You'd never guess this group of neighbors share something extremely painful. They're all survivors of the Eaton Fire.
2: What's your first name?
3: Kelly.
2: And
4: Tessa.
2: Tessa.
4: Yeah.
2: Do you live on this block?
3: Yeah, I'm two houses up.
2: And are you in your house right now?
3: No, there's no house.
1: Okay. In January 2025, a wildfire sparked in the San Gabriel mountain range. Powerful, hurricane-like winds pushed the flames into foothill neighborhoods. And Altadena, California was one of the areas hit hard. The destruction of the fire was devastating and all so random. On any given street, some homes were totally burnt down. Some hardly looked touched but had significant smoke damage. Other homes still stand but had enough damage that returning to them will require a total teardown and rebuild. This group of Altadena neighbors are navigating all those situations and more.
5: Our home is still standing. We're the luckiest ones on our street. It's all the smoke damage. We were displaced for about 8 months.
7: We lived in the Courtyard Marriott in Burbank for 3.5 months, which was very difficult because we had a cat, had a dog.
25: The whole house is gone, yes. It's flattened out, yes.
2: Where did you go?
25: We're in Burbank in a senior citizen home.
1: Michael and Angela didn't lose their home, but had to evacuate for 11 months for smoke remediation and significant repairs. Their house stands out because most of the lots around them are patches of empty land. But they say this community is tight, and it's important to show up and stay connected.
26: Angela and I saw immediately how difficult it was for us, two people who are tech-savvy young, how difficult it was to navigate these systems, how difficult it was to apply for FEMA aid, how difficult it was interfacing with your insurance. We said to ourselves, like, oh no. If we're having trouble, I know so-and-so neighbor, who's doing this paperwork for them?
1: This group of neighbors stays in touch with the text thread and monthly gatherings. Many neighborhood groups like this one have formed in Altadena since the fire. And it's not just a silver lining. It's providing real emotional, social, and at times very practical support.
27: I think the way that we've taken care of ourselves is by gathering with our neighbors on a very regular basis. That's, you know, these are the people who know what we've been through the best. Yeah. So that has been supportive.
1: About 2 miles away in another part of Altadena, I meet
28: Gail Sinatra, and I'm a distinguished professor at the University of Southern California, Rossier School of Education.
1: Gail Sinatra and her husband are also Eaton Fire survivors. We meet at their property. The area is full of construction crews, and I can hear hammering, digging, and drilling the entire time we talk.
28: So we're, you know, walking up to what would have been the front door.
1: There are concrete steps and a stone path leading to an otherwise empty lot. It's hard to imagine there was ever a house there. So Gail describes her home of 15 years.
28: So we had a nice glass front door with a red border, and the house was a lovely green.
1: Their lovely green home had 4 bedrooms, 2 bathrooms, and a detached 2-car garage. Just about everything burned in the fire. And Gail says going back to the property for the first time was pretty shocking.
28: When you're first looking at it, you just can't understand. Like, you know, I kept saying, like, where's my refrigerator? Like, how do you melt a refrigerator? I couldn't wrap my head around the fact that everything was just gone.
1: Something to understand about psychologist Gail Sinatra. She knows a lot about disasters like the Eaton Fire. For decades, she's been a leading expert on how climate change affects mental health. Gail wrote a best-selling book called Science Denial, exploring the psychological reasons people reject things like climate change. And even though she spent years helping others grasp the uncertainties of the warming planet, she still felt unprepared when the fire swept through her neighborhood.
28: So we were sitting at our kitchen table playing cribbage. It was a high wind situation. It's probably going to be a couple trees down. We're probably going to be out of power for a couple days. And that was it. And it wasn't until my neighbor across the street came and banged on the door and said, there's a fire in Eaton Canyon. We all have to get out.
1: It's hard to believe a fire of this size could sneak up on anyone. But it started far in the mountains. And it wasn't until the winds rushed down slope that residents of Altadena could even see it. Gail says in the early moments of evacuation, she wasn't thinking clearly, so...
28: For some reason, I grabbed our passports, I don't know why, and a checkbook. I grabbed my purse, an overnight bag with a change of clothes, and that was it.
1: And as a climate psychologist, she says she should have anticipated what was coming.
28: I thought we should have moved. We should have done more. We had a false sense of security. There were, you know, over 100-year-old buildings in our neighborhood. I had a fire station 2 blocks away, fire hydrant in my front yard. We really didn't think we were in a fire zone. We're technically still not in a fire zone as we sit here in front of my burned down house.
1: Survivors of disasters like the Eaton Fire in California often deal with a number of mental health challenges. Depression, post-traumatic stress disorder, grief, and anxiety. Much of this comes from the trauma of losing everything, and then the displacement. But psychologist Gail Sinatra says climate-related disasters can specifically trigger other complicated feelings.
28: If we're going to accept that we've contributed to climate change and climate-related disasters, you know, there's a lot of guilt there. Because it's really difficult emotionally and psychologically to deal with the fact that we are making some pretty drastic changes to our climate, and we're seeing evidence of it in more and more frequent extreme weather-related events.
1: Gail says one of the most traumatic things about these kinds of disasters is losing people and places difficult to get back.
28: You lose your community. You lose your yoga studio, your pizza parlor, your drugstore, your church. And, of course, all your neighbors, as well as you, are all displaced. And that's a level of trauma that is significantly different.
1: After surviving something like the Eaton Fire, you might think people would want to move someplace safer. But Gail says it's nearly impossible to find anywhere that's immune to climate change.
28: You know, sea level rise if you live at the beach, in the mountains, fire. If you live in some of the coastal areas, hurricanes. If you live near rivers, flooding. I mean, there's so many climate impacts. Even just the warming in the plains is going to change crop cycles. So even if you're in a, quote, safe haven, you know, there's so many impacts that I don't know where you can go.
4: Yeah, and all of that impacts mental health and well-being, right?
28: Right. Well, in mental health, like, what's one of the most important things? Feeling safe and secure. Well, we all feel, I think, a little bit unsafe and a little bit insecure in this changing climate.
1: When I met psychologist Gail Sinatra and her husband in Altadena, they were going through what she calls the roller coaster of rebuilding. They were meeting architects, filing paperwork, permits, figuring out costs, insurance, and thinking about how to build a home more fire-resistant than the last. Back at the brunch gathering, Michael and Angela are keeping a close eye on their toddler, Ugo. He's running between neighbors and other kids in the yard. They say raising Ugo in a place with strong social connections is important to them.
6: We lost a lot, but we've also gained intangible things that are so special and so unique. I am so excited for him to live in a community where he knows every single one of his neighbors. Every person here, I trust him with. How special is that in our world today?
1: 1 year after the Eaton Fire, 7 in 10 residents in the area were still not in their homes. And 83% of people said their mental health and well-being were worse. Some folks have found strength in volunteering and have gotten help from therapy and grief groups. And others are just ready to get home. And for Michael Tuchillo, it means rebuilding community that was even stronger than it was before.
26: The fire took some things that we were present and solidified them. I do think that our neighborhood had a really strong sense of community before the fire, but it's hardened like a diamond in the wake of it, for sure.
1: For Call to Mind, I'm Jessica Barry in Altadena, California.
9: 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I'm Angela Davis. If you stop to think about it,
0: It's easy to grasp why living through extreme weather-related disasters like wildfires can be bad for someone's mental health. As we just heard, survivors often deal with the trauma of losing personal things and even their homes. But climate change isn't just affecting people who have lived through weather-related disasters. We can feel worried and stressed about the planet just by paying attention to the weather report on the news. And the irony is, scientific research shows that human behavior is a large contributor to climate change. Burning fossil fuels, cutting down forests, relying on gas-guzzling transportation are all changing the environment around us. Conservation psychologist Susan Clayton from the College of Worcester in Ohio has been studying people's relationships with nature for decades. It's easy to think that humans don't value nature enough because we still contribute to environmental damage. But Susan has found we really do care.
10: If you felt strongly connected to a particular place or even to the natural environment generally, that might make you sensitive to negative changes to that natural environment.
0: When people think about the consequences of climate change, they first might think about ecosystems or weather. But your research has found it's really important to talk about the effects of climate change on a person's well-being. Why is that?
10: You know, we need to know about the dangers to us as humans and as a society so that we can anticipate them, so that we can prepare for them, so we can be more resilient. But also a side effect is that I think if people realize the ways in which their own personal well-being may be threatened by climate change, it seems like a more important issue, or at least one that is more pressing, and they might devote more attention to it.
0: If somebody is already struggling with mental illness, how might climate change make it worse?
10: Yeah, that's a great question, because what we often don't realize is that some people are more vulnerable to the effects of climate change. And one of those groups is people who are already dealing with mental health problems. I think you can think of it as sort of the straw that broke the camel's back in a way. The effects of climate change can be one more source of stress that just overwhelms your ability to cope.
0: As psychologist Susan Clayton says, people with existing mental illnesses are more likely to struggle with climate change. And that includes worsening symptoms. For example, extreme heat has been linked to major depressive episodes, increased suicidal ideation, and even higher rates of psychosis in folks living with serious mental illnesses like schizophrenia. And suffering through hotter weather, scary storms, and just watching changes in the environment can trigger mental health problems. Depression, post-traumatic stress disorder, and climate-related anxiety. Susan says managing mental health issues like climate anxiety is essential, but also kind of ironic.
10: We want people to have good mental health, but we also want people to be aware of real threats. And it's appropriate to feel anxious about these real threats. So I would say we don't want to eliminate climate anxiety. We just want to make it something that people can cope with.
0: Another word that comes up a lot, another topic of discussion right now, is uncertainty. We're living in an uncertain world. It's an uncertain time. So how does uncertainty factor into mental health problems like climate anxiety?
10: One of the keys of anxiety is that uncertainty. So if we know a bad thing is about to happen, we're more likely to feel fear because we know this bad thing is happening. But with climate change, we know that it's happening, but we don't know exactly how we'll be affected, or, you know, will there be a major storm this year? Will there not be? Will my home be affected by a wildfire? Will it not be? Even the most expert climate scientists can't tell you exactly what the effects will be. So this very powerful sense that of a looming but not well-defined threat underlies our anxiety.
0: That's conservation psychologist Susan Clayton from the College of Worcester in Ohio. We'll hear from her again later in the show. Let's take a break. When we come back, we'll head to Seattle and hear from an expert there who says the key to managing climate anxiety is learning how to cope and sometimes how to do nothing. That's coming up on Weathering the Storm, Climate Change and Mental Health, a special report from Call to Mind, and American Public Media.
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0: Welcome back to Weathering the Storm, Climate Change and Mental Health, a special report from Call to Mind, American Public Media's initiative to foster new conversations about mental health. I'm Angela Davis. People who have survived climate disasters are at an increased risk for mental health conditions like PTSD, depression, and anxiety. But research also suggests we can struggle with climate-related mental health issues even if we've had no direct experience with fires, floods, and the like. More people in the United States say just the anticipation of climate change is causing them to feel guilt, hopelessness, and worry. For some people, those feelings don't go away. They evolve into what is called climate anxiety. Now, this is not a clinically diagnosed mental health condition like generalized anxiety or depression, at least not yet. But people who have climate anxiety share many of the same symptoms. 35% of adults in the U.S. say that worrying about climate change is persistent for them, and it disrupts their lives. Reporter Sarah Wyman went to Seattle to meet one of those people and to hear what she's doing about it.
1: The blinds in Robin Everett's living room are pulled down and twisted shut. A sliver of light peeks through, reflects off the screen of Robin's TV.
2: And this stupid bright sunshine.
3: Come on, Seattle.
1: It's an almost suspiciously beautiful day. Outside, it's nearly 50 degrees. Bright blue sky. Not at all normal weather for the middle of January in Seattle.
4: I think it helped.
1: Inside, Robin adjusts the blinds one more time. Glances over her shoulder at the movie playing on the TV screen. A man is trapped inside a dark train car. He hasn't been outside or seen the sun for 17 years. There's been a climate disaster.
2: Yeah, see, and it's also about climate tech gone wrong.
1: The whole Earth is frozen over.
2: All of humanity is on a train, just constantly circling the globe. It's so dark in this train. It's very hard to see it.
4: I know, that's the trouble with horror movies, is they're always so dark.
2: That's why the best time is to watch them at night before you go to bed.
1: Things are not going well for the people in this movie. It's called Snowpiercer. It's a post-apocalyptic thriller bordering on horror. And Robin is on the edge of her seat. She's smiling. Every jump scare startles a laugh out of her.
2: Yeah, you know, I like scary movies. I like psychological, I love slasher, all of them.
1: Here's what's surprising about this. I came here to talk to Robin today because Robin has anxiety, pretty severe climate anxiety.
2: So it is interesting to see horror now reflect back like my most inner fears. I find it as a cathartic way to process societal ills.
1: Robin is the kind of person whose New Year's resolution was to stop complaining and do something. She's not tall, but she has a huge laugh. And you can tell just from making eye contact with her that at heart, she's an optimist. For more than a decade, Robin has worked as a climate activist and an organizer with the Sierra Club. It's one of the oldest and biggest grassroots environmental organizations in the country. Robin says when she started there as a volunteer almost 25 years ago, global warming was a future generation's problem.
2: Nobody thought that it was going to be something that we actually really saw. You know, maybe at the tail end of our lives, we'll see a little bit of it.
1: But by the 20-teens, Robin had lived through several fire seasons in California and Washington State. She'd found herself starting to dread the seasons changing because of the extreme weather, the fires, and the flooding that sometimes came with those changes.
2: And I just felt like, damn it, it's here. It's here. We didn't stop it. And that was really, that was hard.
1: Robin says she started to feel agitated, almost claustrophobic.
2: Like I'm trapped in something that's going to die.
1: And so she sought out a therapist who specializes in climate anxiety to help her learn how to live with this feeling.
2: There's a whole mix of emotions. It's an anger that comes alongside that anxiety. But then there's this sense of loss. There's grieving. I'm grieving for something that hasn't happened completely yet.
1: Psychologists say climate change can impact mental health in three different ways: directly, indirectly, and vicariously. The direct impact comes from experiencing a climate-related disaster firsthand, surviving a fire, flood, or extreme cold or heat wave. The proportion of Americans who've been through something like that is growing, but it still accounts for less than half the population. Mental health can also be indirectly affected by climate change. For example, if someone's had to change careers or migrate because of climate change. But the biggest category is the third one, vicarious climate change anxiety. These are people who haven't experienced a climate disaster, who haven't lost their jobs or moved, but for whom awareness of climate change is enough to cause anxiety and depression. And that category includes most people. Nearly 80% of Americans say they worry about climate change. And of the people who are worried, more than one-third say it's something they think about every week.
5: Rational fear. So that's part of step one. It's a rational fear. It's normal, healthy, natural.
1: Thomas Doherty is a clinical psychologist who specializes in environmental psychology. He's written a book called Surviving Climate Anxiety, A Guide to Coping, Healing, and Thriving. And he says climate anxiety is just one kind of eco-anxiety, which can also encompass grief and fear about things like animals going extinct, plastic use, or pollution.
5: Anxiety itself is a normal emotion that all humans have. And it's just the ability to be concerned or fearful or apprehensive about a vague threat.
1: I'm walking with Doherty at a brisk clip along a busy trail in West Seattle. The ground is soft and muddy, still drying out a few days after a big rain. The leaves have lost their crunch. Dozens of geese are huddled on a big lawn next to a lake. And Doherty says what he's doing, taking all of this in, is actually a kind of therapy, ecotherapy.
5: I'm always careful to say that you don't need to be out hugging a tree to do ecotherapy, but I think at the level of our brain, moving our body and moving our legs gets us thinking in different ways.
1: Doherty explains that anxiety is like a check engine light popping on in your car. It's an indication that something might be wrong. You should take your car to a mechanic. But what makes climate anxiety different is that check engine light, it's your body reacting to a real threat. There are legitimate reasons to worry about it. And it's not something your mechanic can fix.
5: You can't just solve climate change. Climate change is a red light about a complex global political, social, environmental, ecological, economic issue. It's not an easy linear thing to solve. In therapy terms, it's a complex emotion.
1: In some ways, Doherty says this kind of anxiety more closely resembles grief because it's immovable. Learning how to live with it means learning to accept it. But that doesn't mean it's impossible to feel better. Doherty suggests to start with the basics. It can be helpful to go outside. Focus on what's happening on your street, in your neighborhood.
5: And what people often find then is that, oh, well, there are good days, and they can tap into this needed sense of present moment safety. That right now, I'm okay. Right now, I can relax and be present, and I'm safe.
1: Next, he recommends taking a step away from the news cycle. Instead of reading every article about an unfolding disaster, hitting refresh on the Doomsday Clock website, Doherty says, remind yourself.
5: I already know. Yeah, it's a really helpful little mantra because you don't need to have every new discovery knock you off your feet. And even if you don't know all the details, you know the general trends. And that allows you to focus on your life.
1: For some people, Thomas Doherty says finding community is crucial. For others, taking action, like volunteering or donating money, can make a difference. But Doherty says, fundamentally, living with climate anxiety isn't about doing something to make it go away. The crucial lesson is learning how to feel okay while doing nothing.
5: There's the old meditation saying, you know, don't just do something, sit there.
1: That works? Like you're telling me that works? If I sit there, it'll help?
5: Mm-hmm. Yeah, because again, much of eco-anxiety is an internalized fight-or-flight response in our nervous system because we've been taking in all this information. And even though we're going about our daily life and outside everything looks normal, internally our stress levels are quite high. And sometimes just a little extra stress will push us over the edge.
1: Just a few blocks away, Robin Everett has spent years internalizing these lessons. In her Seattle backyard, she sits under a blanket and watches birds swarm her four bird feeders.
2: Junicos.
1: Robin's dog, Remy, is curled up on her lap. It's such a beautiful day. It should be a perfect moment.
2: But you see, like, we're getting blooms in mid-January. It's very nerve-wracking. My oasis, climate change comes for it too, right?
1: When it comes to her climate anxiety, Robin says the thing that's helped her the most is her community. Through her work with the Sierra Club, she sees people every day applying their skills to fight climate change. And their work is a counterpoint to all the negative thoughts her anxiety shakes loose.
2: Hope on its own ain't enough, but hope combined with determination, a little bit of anger, a little bit of moxie can go a long way. And there are going to be times, man, where, I have them, where I'm like, what's the point? But there is, the people are counting on me to not feel that way.
1: It's a reminder that Robin, a lover of post-apocalypse horror movies, isn't living in one. At least, not yet. For Call to Mind, I'm Sarah Wyman in Seattle.
0: You are listening to Weathering the Storm, Climate Change and Mental Health, a special report from Call to Mind. I'm Angela Davis. Some parts of the globe are considered a climate refuge, where the changes may be slower or less dramatic. Minnesota, where I live, has been described as such a place. But winters here are getting milder and warming faster than any other season. For many Minnesotans who've built traditions and pastimes around cold and snowy winters, that's not good news. Estelle Timar Wilcox spoke to people here who are grieving the loss of deep freeze winter and from mental health providers who are trying to help.
6: It's the first real bitter cold day in December, still below zero at noon. John Heshen says it's a perfect day to build an ice rink. He's fire hosing almost 2 million gallons of water onto the frosty baseball fields at a recreation center in St. Paul.
7: Isn't it fun? If the sun wasn't shining, it'd be a lot less comfortable.
6: Spray from the hose freezes to his parka. Another rink volunteer snaps icicles out of his beard.
8: Pick that up.
9: And I can help you with that,
8: Yeah, I think these guys got that going.
6: Heshen's been helping build this rink at the Groveland Recreation Center for about 20 years. It's giant, with two hockey rinks and more space for open skating. It's free to use, and so are shelves of skates to borrow. Heshen says it's a winter staple in the neighborhood.
10: I mean, there's some kids, like on a Saturday, they'll show up at 9 o'clock in the morning, and they're still there at 6 o'clock at night.
6: Heshen welcomes this cold snap because he's racing the weather. The forecast says temperatures will go up soon. That could delay things. 2 years ago, Groveland couldn't build a rink at all. Too many days above freezing. Other recent years, temperatures have pushed opening day to early or mid-January. Heshen can work through the stress of that. If there's one thing Minnesotans have learned from winter, it's to make the best of any kind of weather. But he does worry when he looks at recent opening dates.
10: It just seems to be getting later and later and later.
6: It's a familiar dilemma for many people in the upper Midwest, where average winter temperatures have increased 5.4 degrees in the last century. Average winter low temperatures have warmed even more, which means milder nights and less ice. In some ways, Minnesota is lucky when it comes to climate change. It lands on several lists of climate havens, places that are more adaptable to warming temperatures. But climate havens are changing too. In Minnesota, climate scientists predict changing temperature and rainfall, which could force changes to agriculture. And climate change is already jeopardizing traditions, especially in the winter. Ryan Rogers has been cross-country skiing since he was a kid. His parents taught him the tradition, and then middle school science class taught him about climate change.
11: And of course, my first instinct was to think about a future with no snow. And how am I going to be able to ski without snow?
6: Now, Rogers thinks of that as a pretty minor problem in the grand scheme of climate change. But skiing is a constant reminder of the warming climate. For example, today in mid-February, it's in the 40s and sunny. So Rogers is here on a ski trail with machine-made snow. Skiers zip by in t-shirts. He keeps his spirits up because, climate anxiety aside, it's a nice day. But in the long run, Rogers says, Warm spells threaten his sport.
11: For the whole winter, you're just glued to your phone, refreshing the weather forecast. Just fingers crossed that it'll just get a few degrees colder. So it does take a toll on your mental health, for sure.
6: Shauna Weaver started noticing the impact of climate change on mental health 15 years ago. She was working as a school counselor.
12: More and more students were reporting having some sort of grief or anxiety around climate change.
6: Kids brought up fears about what they saw close to home, like melting snow too early in winter. Weaver feels that grief herself when she visits the northern Wisconsin lake she used to cross on a snowmobile to get to school. Nowadays, the ice is often too thin to hold the weight. Weaver says the fear of losing a legit up north winter is, for many people, the fear of losing a beloved lifestyle.
12: Those are some of the deepest held themes and through lines of our lives and of our identities. And they're often intertwined with some of our most transformative memories and with family and with who we say we are.
6: Weaver says those students were sad and often angry, and she couldn't find much research on how to help them through it. That prompted her to get a PhD in sustainability and start researching climate grief. It's a developing area of mental health practice, alongside climate anxiety. Therapists and academics are doing more research as more people seek help for mental health concerns related to climate change. Those aren't used as official diagnostic terms, but they're gaining acceptance. The American Psychological Association offers trainings on climate and mental health for therapists. Weaver says grief is a helpful way to think about the loss of a familiar environment, even though it's different than grieving a person.
12: Unlike other grief, we don't get to first move through a trauma or a crisis and then have a phase of grieving. And that's the way usually people tend to move through a big change.
6: So coping with this kind of change is different, too. Weaver says talk therapy can help, especially with therapists who've studied climate-related anxiety. But she says that's not the whole solution. Researchers and mental health practitioners often suggest actually getting involved in climate work. Christy Manning is an environmental studies professor at McAllister College in St. Paul. She says that helps her students.
2: They channel their worry and their anger into doing something. So working with the St. Paul City Council or the District Council, working with college administration, trying to do the pieces that they can tackle and that do have an impact.
6: She says one of the reasons climate change is so stressful is because it's vast. People know they can't fix the problem. But just putting a dent in the problem is helpful on both the mental health side and the climate side. Manning calls this meaning-focused coping, another term mental health professionals have developed in the last decade.
2: It's a resilience practice where you recognize that maybe what I am doing is not going to protect me or protect anyone else from this problem that I'm worried about. But it still matters.
6: And it may be helpful for the Minnesotans who are grieving their winter traditions. Ryan Rogers is pursuing a master's degree in environmental policy. It helps, he says, to know he's able to work on climate solutions. Skiing, conveniently, also offers something else that researchers recommend for coping with grief, community.
11: We can all kind of pool our sorrows together, and we're going to ski when we can, and we're going to enjoy every inch of snow that we get.
6: Back at St. Paul's Groveland Ice Rinks, John Heshen is sticking to a similar philosophy. Make the most of the winter you get.
13: Ah! Goal! That was so good, Dad.
6: This year, the Groveland Rink opened in early January, a few weeks later than Heshen hoped because of a late December.

0: 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Thank you. 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Two Point Capital Management. Life opens up.
1: The Mind. I'm Angela Davis. Climate change is here, and at times it feels threatening. There's little we can do to reverse the damage already done to our environment. And when we're in the middle of a heat wave or a destructive storm, there seems to be no way to stop it. As we've heard throughout the show, it's understandable that people are grappling with the warming planet and that it's harming their mental health. Let's bring back psychologist Susan Clayton, who we heard from earlier. She says we all need to learn how to manage our well-being, which might start by enlisting some help. We know that anxiety and depression are diagnosable mental health conditions, but when do you think someone struggling with a climate-related mental health problem get help from a mental health provider?
2: When it starts interfering with your ability to live your life. Is your concern about climate change making it difficult for you to sleep? Is it making it difficult for you to concentrate on your work or your schoolwork? Is it making it less likely that you'll be able to enjoy yourself with friends? It's not wrong to be concerned and worried and even anxious about climate change, but if it starts making your life just about nothing other than climate change, then you might benefit from some mental health help.
1: So what can we do as individuals to manage our well-being as we experience climate change?
2: One way to deal with the uncertainty can be to find out more. So I think for many people, there's this sense of anxiety, but they don't really understand what climate change is all about or what the effects are likely to be. You hear messages on social media, like we're all going to die, we're all going to burn up in 20 years. And that's not really realistic. So just becoming more informed can help you feel a little bit more in control. I would say sometimes learning to manage your own emotions is really helpful. When do I feel overwhelmed? What's an appropriate response when I feel overwhelmed? Letting yourself, you know, close the laptop, shut down your phone, go for a walk, stop doom scrolling. That can really be important to calm yourself down and come back to it when you feel ready.
1: Does getting involved, can that help someone who is struggling?
2: Absolutely, it can. Getting involved in activism has a number of positive effects. At a very basic level, usually that will mean getting together with other people, whether it be in a, you know, some sort of action committee or at a protest march. Also, it makes you feel connected. It makes you feel supported. You realize you're not the only person who cares about this, but there are a lot of other people who care. And it makes you feel less like a helpless victim and more like somebody who is taking charge. Because I think a big part of climate anxiety stems from this feeling of helplessness and powerlessness, that we're faced with a big problem and we can't do anything about it. And if you think, yes, I can do something, that's a really empowering part of resilience.
1: I have complicated feelings about resilience. I don't want my goal in life to be, you know, I want to be resilient. I want to be joyous, right? I want to focus on that. How does resilience fall into managing mental health triggered by climate change?
2: So resilience is often defined just as the ability to bounce back from some impact, from negative impact, and continue to function. And so we definitely want to be able to bounce back. I think increasingly people are starting to talk about moving beyond resilience, and maybe this gets at the idea of joy, that sometimes there can be positive transformations, and having to face a threat might ultimately lead you to a better place. And you might think about ways in which, I don't know, if you had a job and it wasn't going so well and you finally left that job, that was not a positive experience, but it led you to find a job that was much more satisfying and rewarding and really allowed you to grow. That would be an example. I like to believe that that is a possibility from addressing climate change too, that thinking about our relationship with the natural world and how dependent we are on the natural world could lead us to developing a society, a social structure that prioritizes that more and encourages people to be connected to the environment. Thinking about our own role in addressing climate change and the need to form connections to others might encourage us to prioritize community. So I do think resilience is extremely important, and we should think about it not just as individuals, but

0: as how society can be resilient, but we can also, we can aim higher and think about positive transformation.
1: That's conservation psychologist Susan Clayton from the College of Worcester in Ohio. Over this hour, we've just scratched the surface about all the ways climate change is affecting our mental health. Every corner of our planet is experiencing climate-related change. Cities, for example, are on the front lines. And it's easy to overlook urban areas because people often focus on natural environments when they think about global warming. But extreme heat, more powerful storms, and more frequent floods are pounding our urban infrastructures. And people living in cities, especially renters in old houses and apartments, people with fewer resources, can suffer the most. Conservation psychologist Susan Clayton says we can endure, that we need to dig into our own tools of resilience to bounce back and learn how to weather the storm. You've been listening to Weathering the Storm, Climate Change and Mental Health, a special report from Call to Mind, American Public Media's initiative to foster new conversations about mental health. This program was produced and written by our senior producer, Jessica Barry, and edited by Stephen Smith. Our technical director is Alex Simpson, and Hans Buto scored the show. I'm Angela Davis. Thanks so much for joining me. To find all of our past programs, visit our website at calltomindnow.org. 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
5: The Supreme Court's decision to weaken a key provision of the Voting Rights Act has led to calls from top Democrats to reform the court. 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What would reforming the Supreme Court actually take, and what are the arguments against it? That's next time on 1A.
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6: The Nasdaq composite with a huge gain.
7: The stock market is hitting all-time highs despite the ongoing economic turbulence caused by the Iran war. Cognitive dissonance, anyone?
8: People are screaming that we are going to be running out of the supply we have. We're seeing airline companies cancel flights en masse. We're seeing energy rationing happening throughout parts of Asia.
7: The psychology of sticking your head in the sand. From WNYC in New York, this is On the Media. I'm Brooke Gladstone.
9: And I'm Michael Loewinger. Also on this week's show, one disaster did more to erode the reputation of FEMA than any other. But when Hurricane Katrina hit, the agency's only employee in New Orleans was a PR guy.
10: And I responded, "Oh my God," in capital letters with 8 exclamation points. Tell her that I just ate an MRE and in the hallway of the Superdome along with 30,000 other close friends.
7: It's all coming up after this.
11: Live from NPR News in Washington, I'm Janine Herbst. President Trump says Iran's response to a U.S. peace proposal on the war started by the U.S. and Israel is totally unacceptable without offering details. It's the latest setback in resolving the war and getting the Strait of Hormuz open again. Its closure is sending energy prices soaring around the world. Meanwhile, the U.K. and France are hosting a meeting tomorrow to form an international coalition to secure the strait. NPR's Lauren Freyer reports the meeting is being held as a British warship heads to the region.
12: The British Defense Ministry says the HMS Dragon is pre-positioning to protect international shipping once conditions allow transit through the Strait of Hormuz. The ship is equipped with what's called a Sea Viper system to support mine clearance efforts. The ministry says the strait remains effectively closed, disrupting shipping, including for about a fifth of the world's oil supply, which is still driving up global energy prices. UK Defense Secretary John Healey says this warship deployment proves countries countries are not just talking, but are ready to act. With France, he's hosting a meeting of his counterparts from more than 40 countries to discuss military contributions to what he calls a defensive mission. Lauren Freyer, NPR News, London.
11: President Trump has been saying that when he meets with Chinese leader Xi Jinping this week in Beijing, he's going to talk about how the U.S. is leading the AI race. But the extent to which that's true and whether China can catch up on the technology race is a big concern. NPR's Deepa Shivaram reports.
13: When it comes to AI technology from American companies like OpenAI, Anthropic, and Google, experts say those models are better than what China's putting out. The U.S. is, by some estimates, about 6 to 12 months ahead of China. So Trump is right that the U.S. is leading the AI race in that regard. But where China is inching ahead is on AI adoption, how integrated AI is in their society, and how accessible their AI products are. In the meeting this week, Trump and Xi are expected to talk about global risk management when it comes to the rise of AI. Deepa Shivaram, NPR News.
11: A cruise ship linked to the hantavirus outbreak arrived at Spain's Canary Islands today, and the passengers are heading back to their home countries. Global health officials say the passengers will be monitored for any signs of the disease. NPR's Miguel Macias has more.
14: This process continues to happen. After the Spaniards came the French, that plane has arrived in France, and we learned that one passenger has shown symptoms during that flight. A number of other nationalities are following, including 17 Americans. The last group of passengers will be transported on Monday.
11: NPR's Miguel Macias reporting from Seville, Spain. U.S. futures contracts are trading in mixed territory at this hour. Dow futures are down about 0.3%. You're listening to NPR News. The Washington Wizards have won the top overall pick in this summer's NBA draft. The draft lottery was much anticipated this season, with a class that's unusually full of talent, as NPR's Becky Sullivan reports.
15: BYU forward A.J. DeBonsa, who led Division I in scoring last season, and Darren Peterson, the electric guard at Kansas, are just two of the coveted players. The top 10 picks could all be players who just wrapped up their freshman year. That talent helped lead to widespread tanking, a.k.a. purposely losing for a better draft pick in the NBA this season. The Washington Wizards won the race to the bottom. They'll pick first, followed by the Utah Jazz and the Memphis Grizzlies. The unlucky team was the Indiana Pacers, who had a 52% chance at a top four pick. But back in February, they rolled the dice in a trade with the Los Angeles Clippers, saying that LA could receive Indiana's first-round pick if it fell outside the top four. That's exactly what happened. So the Clippers will pick fifth, while the Pacers have no draft pick at all. Becky Sullivan, NPR News.
11: At the weekend box office, Disney's The Devil Wears Prada 2 took the top spot with an estimated $42 million in ticket sales in its second weekend. So far, the sequel's taken in more than $430 million worldwide. In second place, Warner Brothers' Mortal Kombat 2 debuted with an estimated $40 million. In third place, the Michael Jackson biopic Michael with $36 million. And then rounding out the top five, the murder mystery The Sheep Detectives with $15 million and the Billie Eilish concert film Hit Me Hard and Soft, the tour live in 3D with $7 million. 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
9: From WNYC in New York, this is On the Media. I'm Michael Loewinger.
17: And I'm Brooke Gladstone. It's been over 9 weeks since Iran essentially closed off the Strait of Hormuz, the world's most crucial oil choke point. As of earlier this week, just 534 ships are believed to have made it through the strait intact, a piddling few compared to the 100 ships that sailed through daily prior to the war. Some of us are already keenly feeling the squeeze, and there's more to come.
18: Diesel is inching closer to $6 a gallon nationally. That hurts, and it really matters because farmers, of course, they use the diesel. They use it for the tractors, for irrigation, and hauling. Every single pass across the field is costing them more.
19: We've seen 12,000 flights being canceled. That's 2 million seats. In terms of jet fuel exports on a global basis, we see about 2 million barrels a day being exported normally. Last month, we saw 1.3 million barrels a day.
20: The inventories number coming out of the U.S., the ones we got last night, I've never seen anything like that before. You know, the analogy I think is like that movie Jaws when the mayor declares, the beaches are open, and you can see the fins swimming around there. And the fin are these inventory numbers.
21: Gas prices remain around $4.50 a gallon as a national average, with experts warning even if the conflict were to end soon, it may take months for more normal prices to return.
17: Curiously, very little of this is being registered on Wall Street.
6: The Nasdaq Composite with a huge gain on top of a market that's continuing to see just honestly jaw-dropping strength at this point.
22: Everything looking good for Trump on the markets and economy point of view.
18: And it feels like we're just kind of at the point where we're looking beyond the conflict with Iran.
17: Brian Walsh, a senior editorial director at Vox and editor of its Future Perfect section, calls this phenomenon economic blindness, the jarring mismatch between economic reality and the market's reaction. And he recalled a similar blindness of his own in February of 2020 while reporting on the beginnings of the coronavirus pandemic.
8: I had written about the first SARS in Hong Kong. I'd written about bird flu. I'd written about H1N1, the one we all forgot in 2009. And I'd even written this cover story for Time magazine just a few years before the pandemic started that literally warns how we are not ready for the next pandemic in big, very scary letters on the cover. And yet, even going into February, well after Wuhan had already been locked down, well after, it was pretty clear, I think, in retrospect, that this was not just an outbreak, that this could be something much more global. I remember telling people even, well, it'll probably go away.
17: Why did you say that?
8: I had seen and covered so many other situations that petered out, because that is ultimately what generally happens. An event like that is incredibly rare. There was almost a fear I had of not wanting to seem alarmist, which is strange because I would often spend much of my time as a reporter outside this crisis trying to actually raise the alarm, trying to get people to understand this would be a real threat. We would not be ready. And yet when the moment came, what I found myself doing was trying to not come off alarmist. I'm not sure whether I was trying not to scare people or whether I myself, just when presented with what ultimately was exactly what I've been warning people about, I couldn't make myself believe it. It didn't feel real to me.
17: But right now, we're talking about economic blindness. Talk about how the markets behaved during COVID.
8: The markets really weren't recognizing COVID as a serious threat. On February 19th, 2020, the S&P hits an all-time high. And if you remember, at that point, China was doing things that were unprecedented with Wuhan and the shutdown there. And yet, it hadn't really reached American shores. It took another several weeks for that to really kick in. And then you had what was the sharpest market correction in history. I think the market dropped 34% in just a few weeks. And that was after Italy had shut down. There was that famous day in March when Tom Hanks revealed that he had been infected with COVID. Mm-hmm. The NBA shuts down.
17: Schools close.
8: Exactly. At that point, the reality is impossible to avoid, and it gets priced into the market. But well after, the information was there.
17: Right. And you say this economic blindness is afflicting us again. The reality of the oil crisis is not matching up with the markets. This week, the S&P 500 and NASDAQ composite set all-time highs. Last week, a Reddit user posted on Reddit Money, can someone explain how the stock market keeps hitting all-time highs while everything feels so bad?
8: There's something called the ostrich paradox, and this is from Robert Meyer and Howard Kuhnreuter at Wharton, and they kind of identify six biases that tend to afflict people in these times. One is myopia, the inability to see what's in front of you. That's an inability of the market to fully recognize what's happening on the ground. There's amnesia, simply forgetting the fact that we've had past crises, including COVID, that can suddenly lead to a sudden correction. You have optimism, which is, everything's going to work out. In that case, you're looking to what markets have seen with Trump and tariffs, where when the market looks like it'll react, he always backs down. That'll happen this time. There's inertia, which is today will be like yesterday. The world more or less keeps on going. There's simplification, which is just refusing to see the complexity of something like oil supply. And then there's hurting, which is when you see other traders continuing to price the market up and up, it is not a comfortable thing to be the person saying, maybe not. That's what's happening here. Even though people who deal with the physical reality of oil itself are screaming that we are going to be running out of the supply we have, airline companies cancel flights en masse, energy rationing happening throughout parts of Asia, and yet the market continues to go up. Even the oil price doesn't really change hugely. It goes up and down, but not to the degree that it should if it was reflecting the physical reality on the ground.
17: All of this research that you've cited is grounded in the study of our reaction to natural disasters and, more broadly, climate change.
8: Mm-hmm. Climate change is where a lot of this research comes out of, because you have long-term change happening slow enough that we're not really catching up to it.
17: And yet, with climate change, devastating fires, devastating floods, devastating heat waves all over the world and here in the United States, what's it going to take?
8: What did it take with COVID here in the United States? We can't have NBA games anymore. Oh, celebrities have it. Oh, wait, our schools have to close now. Mm-hmm. At that point, it becomes unavoidable. With Hormuz, if you really started to see, say, a major U.S. airline canceling tens of thousands of flights, the way that European airlines already have, suddenly mass numbers of people's summer vacations are canceled, something like that, then you react to it all at once, I think. With climate change, it's always going to be difficult because it's simply too massive, too global, too slow-moving to ever have the COVID moment, or maybe the moment we'll have with Iran. I don't know what the thing is for that.
17: Harvard psychologist Daniel Gilbert argues that gradual threats fail to trip the brain's alarm, leaving us soundly asleep in a burning bed, that this is evolutionary.
8: If you weren't able to respond very quickly to the immediate threat in front of you, you probably weren't going to last very long. The saber-toothed tiger, whatever, I have a great alarm system for that. What I don't have is for something where it's a drip, drip, drip. Climate change is that for sure. Even with what's happening around Iran, you hear about Lufthansa canceling all these flights. You hear about these rationing activities that have been taken in Asia, countries in Africa that are running out of fuel altogether. They're all presented as somewhat discrete events. You don't hear that one story that says all this is connected.
17: And the question of when reality tends to hit the markets, you suggest that it might take armed conflict for the market to react definitively.
8: If you see the U.S. once again launching attacks on Iran, that would really drive home the fact that this thing is not opening up anytime soon. That would lead to significant market reaction. I think that's one reason, frankly, that the president seems to have been very reluctant to renew attacks. That's clearly one example of what would do it. If we see real impacts on airlines here in the U.S., again, not just Spirit, nothing wrong with Spirit, but, you know, one of the major ones, that would do it. I mean, gas prices are clearly having the biggest impact right now, and they are up a startlingly high level. I mean, this is clearly having an impact that's being felt, and yet it hasn't really impacted the market yet.
17: One thing that you said to my producer, Candace, is that now we have fewer clear and present threats in our lives. This is screwing with our psychology.
8: We are not likely to be hunted down and killed by a predator animal. And many of the threats we now face do tend to take the form of these longer-term, slower-moving threats, like AI. We hear about the threats of AI, how transformative it could be. We really struggle with that one because that's not just potentially massive. It also could be one that doesn't ultimately materialize. And that is a real struggle for us, especially with the response to it would be something that would require some kind of global coordinated action. There's nothing about our brains that is wired to deal with that.
17: Right. You mentioned AI as a looming crisis. As a futurist, how do you deal with AI?
8: It's so difficult. And, you know, I'm thinking again about COVID because AI is another subject that Future Perfect, where I work, we've written about a lot in the past. And one thing I found strange is that we used to write a lot about existential AI risk. And that was almost easier for me to really imagine and believe before you started to see things like ChatGPT, before you started to see AI become a part of everyday life.
17: That they would become conscious and destroy the world a la Terminator?
8: Exactly. Like the really out there sort of science fiction worries. I could actually take those more seriously before I saw AI in front of me all the time. And I don't know whether that's because I have a better familiarity with what it can and cannot do.
17: Ah, but you mentioned COVID. Is it because it's closer now and there's a herd fear?
8: Yes. The moment is here, potentially. I mean, a big thing we've been focusing on AI over the last month or so has been this new Anthropic model, Mythos. What can it do to cyber defense, cyber offense? Suddenly, even the Trump administration is talking about regulating models for their release. That's meaningfully different. And yet, I find myself a little bit like I'm feeling as February 2020 to really pull the trigger on, oh, the thing that we were worried about is upon us. I weirdly find myself reluctant, I think for the same reasons, that hurting, that fear of being seen as alarmist, that fear of being proven wrong.
17: You suggest that a straightforward headline, "The Strait is closed," would register more powerfully. So I wonder, is that the key? Did we tell the story of COVID-19 wrong? Are we telling the story of this oil crisis wrong? And how do we tell it right?
8: I do think we told the story of COVID wrong. We failed to put the pieces together and I think really make audiences understand that something was happening in China in January. Looking back, I can't believe I didn't appreciate it more. Definitely failed to put it in the kind of binary terms that maybe would have broken through. Doing a binary headline demands putting something on the line, saying something declaratively. And again, with the Strait of Hormuz, you can't trust what the president's saying. It often seems as if information is being released in a deliberate attempt to time the markets.
17: And to push the markets.
8: Absolutely. And then you look at the Strait itself. I mean, is it open? Is it closed? Every day it seems uncertain. I mean, when we actually look at the facts, are ships going through the Strait? The number is much, much, much lower. That's closed. And yet there's just enough uncertainty that we don't feel comfortable as the media simply saying that.
17: Brian, thank you so much.
8: Thank you very much.
17: Brian Walsh is a senior editorial director at Vox.
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17: This is On the Media.
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0: 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I'm Michael Loewinger.
1: And I'm Brooke Gladstone. On Thursday, a Trump-appointed panel released its long-awaited recommendations to overhaul the Federal Emergency Management Agency. The panel suggested that FEMA should respond to fewer disasters, putting more of a burden on states. But what happens when the next big disaster strikes and FEMA can't or won't be there for the people who need help? This is just the latest chapter in the agency's troubled relationship with the people it's supposed to serve, a story that Micah has been delving into in a new series we're calling American Emergency, The Movement to Kill FEMA. Episode 1 aired last week, and if you haven't heard it yet, you can go back and listen to the OTM podcast feed. In this week's episode, Micah revisits the disaster that probably did the most to erode FEMA's already dismal reputation. A quick note, there is a brief mention of suicide later in the hour. Okay, Micah, take it away.
0: Hours after Hurricane Katrina had passed through Louisiana, a man named Marty Bamunde stepped off of a Coast Guard helicopter. He had short gray hair, a FEMA lanyard around his neck, and a look of deep worry on his face. He had just surveyed the hurricane's damage to New Orleans from the sky and was ready to deliver the worst news of his career to a group waiting in the city's Emergency Operations Center.
2: There were probably about 15 people around that table. Mayor Nagin, the Homeland Security Director, and all of their staff. And I asked them to spread out a map of New Orleans. And I went methodically where that helicopter had flown and what I had seen and what the damage.
0: Marty had been sent to Louisiana to arrange an upcoming press conference for the leader of FEMA, not to facilitate disaster relief. On paper, he was not the right person to be doing this job.
2: I was an external affairs guy. I was somebody who just talked to the media. And so I think some people didn't think I was qualified to make that type of an assessment.
0: But in that moment, he was the only FEMA official in the city, the only representative from an agency that had predicted years ago that a storm would one day swamp New Orleans.
2: This was the worst case scenario. And I spelled it out to them. There were people that started to cry at that meeting. And I think the sense in that room was that our lives have changed forever. And what do we do now?
0: This is episode 2 of our 4-part series, American Emergency, The Movement to Kill FEMA. The Trump administration's modern-day assault on FEMA is the culmination of countless negative narratives about the agency, some exaggerated or outright conspiratorial, some real and deserved. This week, we're looking at the true catastrophe that was Hurricane Katrina, a storm that took nearly 1,400 lives, washed away countless homes, and left a scar on the city and everyone who survived it. While FEMA's not a first responder, the agency had promised to pre-stage supplies and personnel and then woefully under-delivered. The historic failures forever marred public perceptions of the agency. As one former senior FEMA official put it to me, the memory of Katrina was a, quote, monkey on our backs. And it intensified the suspicion that FEMA was doing more harm than good.
3: FEMA's a dirty word, so it's just a full set of words. So I just say FEMA now instead of the other nasty words.
4: Criticism of the federal government response to the disaster mounts.
5: FEMA's a disaster.
6: Where's FEMA? Where's the mayor?
0: The aftermath of Katrina did usher in sweeping reforms, but last year, whistleblowers at the agency warned that Kristi Noem's Department of Homeland Security had left FEMA vulnerable once again.
7: In a new letter to Congress, FEMA employees warned that the Trump administration is undoing 2 decades of progress since Katrina.
8: It's called the Katrina Declaration and signed by 36 employees while dozens more chose to remain anonymous.
9: They're very concerned that we could see the next Katrina-level disaster based on the stripping away of FEMA that we have seen.
0: To understand what went wrong in 2005 and what could go wrong again today, we need to take a closer look at the agency before the storm hit.
2: FEMA was well aware of what the risks were to New Orleans. And just the year prior, did a major exercise called Hurricane Pam to play out that scenario of a major levee failure in New Orleans because of a hurricane.
5: They're talking perhaps as many as 50,000 dead, up to a million homeless, and a city underwater.
0: This is PBS correspondent Peter Standring, who spoke with researchers about the fictional Hurricane Pam exercise in 2004 for a segment that more or less predicted the events that occurred a year later. Just as the Pam exercise anticipated, Katrina would overwhelm levees and flood walls that were built to protect New Orleans from the bodies of water that surround the city, Lake Pontchartrain and the Mississippi River.
10: In this doomsday scenario, levees intended to keep water out trap it inside New Orleans.
0: But even though a Katrina-like storm was on FEMA's radar, natural disasters were falling behind on the list of national priorities. Following 9/11, Washington, D.C. had been swept up in an all-consuming frenzy. Just as Ronald Reagan had let Cold War paranoia subsume FEMA, the war on terror had caused it to shapeshift once again.
11: The Homeland Security Act of 2002 takes the next critical steps in defending our country. Dozens of agencies charged with Homeland Security will now be located within one cabinet department.
0: FEMA, with its dual focus on natural disasters and civil defense, was hoovered up by the Department of Homeland Security.
2: FEMA was now buried beneath several layers of other leadership within DHS.
0: FEMA's top leaders from the 90s, who had shown that the agency could respond to natural disasters quickly and efficiently, were replaced when President George W. Bush came into office. And even his new political appointees would find themselves outmuscled by their new bosses at DHS.
12: Let FEMA coordinate all of the catastrophic natural disaster events the way it has been doing it. It does not need to be fixed. It's working really well.
0: Former FEMA Administrator James Lee Witt, that Clinton appointee we heard about in episode one, sounded the alarm about the new bureaucracy at a DNC hearing in 2004, a year before Hurricane Katrina. Witt said he'd been hearing from staffers who were frightened by all the abrupt changes at the agency.
12: When we left in 2001, FEMA was ranked one of the top agencies in the federal government to work for. Just recently in the Washington Post, it was ranked dead last, 28th.
0: Similar to what's happening today under Trump, the agency's true blues were jumping ship.
2: Our workforce had dwindled by almost half. We were probably at our weakest state when Hurricane Katrina hit.
13: Monster of a hurricane, a Category 5 storm with winds of 160, 165 miles an hour. A storm on track to be the biggest hurricane ever to hit the United States.
0: By Sunday, the morning before landfall, Marty Bamunde had arrived in New Orleans. As a seasoned PR guy, he'd made these sorts of trips many times before.
2: About 300 days out of the year, I was working a disaster. All sizes, little floods, large hurricanes, and I did that for 8 years.
0: This time around, his assignment was to prepare a post-storm press conference for his boss, Michael Brown, Bush's director of FEMA, who was in D.C. watching the storm approach the Gulf.
14: Is FEMA ready for this? Because you guys have been pretty taxed lately with all the hurricanes of last year and this year's busy hurricane season.
15: Well, we are ready. We're going to respond, and we're going to do exactly what we did in Florida and Alabama.
0: Before coming to FEMA, Michael Brown had no prior emergency management experience. The press didn't pay much attention to him until after the storm, when they began to scrutinize his resume, which included a failed congressional bid and a rocky stint leading the International Arabian Horse Association.
16: To give you an idea of what he did there.
0: Investigative journalist Judd Legum on Democracy Now! Back in 2005.
16: He spent a year investigating whether a breeder performed liposuction on a horse's rear end. So I think that 11 years he spent there probably didn't serve him too well when he transferred over to FEMA.
0: Brown was not qualified to lead the agency on a good day, and certainly not through the crisis that was about to unfold.
2: The seminal moment was 4 o'clock in the morning prior to landfall.
0: Marty Bamunde.
2: I got a bang on my hotel door, and somebody was outside saying, "We are evacuating the hotel. Everybody must get out."
17: Marty scrambled to find somewhere to wait out the storm. The highways were clogged as thousands of people fled the city. None of Marty's contacts in New Orleans would even pick up the phone. He finally got a hold of a local official who invited him to crash at City Hall, which is how he ended up across the street from the Superdome, the stadium where the Saints play.
2: The Superdome was identified in previous planning that that would be a shelter of last resort, that they would put people in the Superdome because it had been rated to be able to withstand high winds from a hurricane.
17: The afternoon before the hurricane hit, Marty watched the first wave of people lining up at the stadium, almost entirely black residents. Some brought suitcases, coolers of food, and pillows. For Americans around the country who were watching the crisis unfold on TV, the stadium would become maybe the clearest symbol of failure and neglect from city officials and FEMA. It became a hell on earth for evacuees like Siobhan Allen.
18: So I tried to forget New Orleans and bury what I went through. It's not something that I'm comfortable talking about or something I'm proud to talk about.
17: In 2005, the year of Katrina, when Siobhan was 18, her family moved to a new house in New Orleans' 8th Ward after her mom won a housing lottery.
18: She had received a Section 8 voucher, so that was our first time living in like a huge house coming from the project.
17: I know this is many years back now, but when do you first remember hearing that a big hurricane was coming to New Orleans?
18: When did I hear about Katrina?
17: Yeah, the first time.
18: My grandma was talking about this big major hurricane coming. It's supposed to be bad. We watched when Ray Nagin said, everybody needs to evacuate.
19: I am this morning declaring that we will be doing a mandatory evacuation.
18: We like, where are we going to go at? Where are we going to go?
17: Siobhan's family were among the 100,000 plus who didn't leave the city. The Hurricane Pam report had correctly predicted that elderly, disabled, and poor residents, especially people without cars, were most likely to stay. Others just didn't believe the storm would be that bad. A year prior, some 600,000 New Orleanians had left the city ahead of Hurricane Ivan, a storm that pummeled the Caribbean and several states. New Orleans was largely spared, which to some made the mayor's warnings before Katrina seem like another false alarm. Siobhan wanted to stay. She and her twin brother had been planning a party for their 19th birthday on Sunday, the night before the storm was supposed to hit.
18: It started getting dark, it started getting late, and that's when all our friends started arriving. So it was like a huge block party. We was listening to bounce music, biggity, biggity, biggity, biggity, bounce music. Bounce it, biggity, bounce it, biggity, biggity, biggity, bounce it. Bounce
17: it, biggity, bounce it, biggity, bounce it, biggity, shake it, biggity, bounce it, biggity, mix it. You had a nice birthday then.
18: I had a nice birthday, and it was a lot of drinking on that day. That was the last time I seen anybody I grew up with from New Orleans.
20: Category 5 Hurricane Katrina makes its way towards the city of New Orleans. Expected landfall about 5 to 8 a.m. tomorrow morning.
2: I specifically remember at 7 o'clock in the morning on Monday, the day of landfall.
17: Mardi Gras Monday.
2: The early speculation was that New Orleans had dodged a bullet.
21: By late this evening, onlookers were back in the French Quarter. In the words of one, the fact that the damage wasn't worse was pure New Orleans luck.
22: I would say there's nothing like the flooding that we might have anticipated. This was clearly a horrific storm. Clearly, it is going to be a mess to clean up. But, Wolf, they were expecting Armageddon here. Armageddon, it wasn't.
2: The media was down in the French Quarter, where all the hotels were, and the French Quarter had fared pretty well. We didn't really discover what the true impacts were until about 11 o'clock in the morning. I was in the radio center at City Hall, and we got a report that the 17th Street Canal levee had broken and that water was pouring into the city. I said, wow, we need to go and see this.
17: This is how Marty ended up on that helicopter flight. When he first approached a Coast Guard pilot to ask him to fly him over the city, the man said no, probably thinking, why is this public affairs guy trying to hog a precious helicopter?
2: So I told them a little white lie that I was there because the White House was counting on me to give them a situational awareness following the hurricane.
17: It worked.
2: About 30 seconds into the flight, I saw water for as far as the eye could see.
17: He later estimated correctly that 80% of the city was submerged. The biggest gut punch was the sight of the people standing on their roofs waiting to be saved. Many buildings had been pushed off their foundations and were jumbled together. He said they looked like someone had taken a bunch of dice and thrown them around.
2: I kept thinking to myself, I just need to let people know so that we can start to help people. I called Mike Brown directly.
17: The director of FEMA.
2: And I told him what I had seen, what the damages were, and he said, thank you, I'm going to let the White House know. And we subsequently got on a conference call with FEMA leadership in headquarters and FEMA leadership that was over in Baton Rouge, and I explained to them what I had seen, and their response was, thanks for the information, we'll try to get you out of New Orleans as soon as possible. And that was it. No questions asked. No delving into what I had seen.
17: No questions, no delving. Why was there so little curiosity among FEMA's leadership about a crisis that the agency had predicted years ago? How had it been left to a PR guy to sound the alarm? All while, with every passing hour, the situation seemed to be getting worse.
1: It's almost like being in a war zone. If a home's not destroyed, it's full of water, and lives just torn apart here. You can see these rooftops just barely sticking out of the water. Look at that. Those are homes. Those are homes.
17: Coming up on American Emergency.
22: I told you earlier today I didn't think this had turned out to be Armageddon. I was wrong.
17: This is On the Media.
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0: This is On the Media. I'm Michael Loewinger. While FEMA's only guy on the ground was trying to alert the agency's leaders about the breach at the 17th Street Canal levee, Siobhan Allen had just celebrated her 19th birthday with a raucous block party in the 8th Ward. She slept through most of the storm and woke up with a head-splitting hangover when her dog, sopping wet, jumped on her bed. The first floor of their home was quickly filling with water. Her family was lucky to have a two-story house. Most of her neighbors didn't. Her mom, grandmother, and siblings waited on their balcony. They burned sheets to try to get the attention of helicopters buzzing above them. Eventually, some guys from the neighborhood showed up in a little boat and offered them a ride to the Superdome.
1: My grandmother and my mom were like, no, we're not getting on the boats. We're going to stay here. And I remember looking at my mom and saying, I cannot die on my birthday. I can't die here. And my mom and my grandmother stayed back. And I just remember telling them I love them and whatever happened, happens. And I remember I was real scared on the boat and we saw a dead body. And that's when I knew Katrina was, it was real. I'll never get the picture of this man out of my head for the rest of my life. I remember it was a black guy. He had on a white shirt. He had on some black pants, and he was just face down in the water. I just remember screaming on the boat, just screaming and screaming and screaming and screaming all the way to the Superdome.
0: Not long after she arrived, Siobhan was faced with more death.
1: It was a guy that took his life. He lost his whole family in a hurricane. He jumped and landed at the bottom of the Superdome.
0: Oh, that's so awful.
1: Everybody was just like shocked. Everybody trying to talk to the National Guards, begging the National Guards to help. And the National Guards was just like, they didn't care about us at all.
0: Within a day, Siobhan discovered that her family had made it to the Superdome safely. Her grandmother reassured them that the floodwater would recede and they'd be able to leave in a day. But that's not what happened.
2: Thousands of evacuees sought refuge in that shelter of last resort, only to be subjected to an unspeakable breakdown of law and order.
0: As the crowds at the Superdome grew, so did the wild rumors.
3: There were a lot of looting going on. There was a shootout today as well. There were rumors of rapes, murders.
4: Violence erupted, and there wasn't enough security to stop it.
0: Tales of armed gangs, babies raped and killed at the Superdome. Mayor Nagin and law enforcement officials repeated some of these claims, as did CBS and Fox, though investigators failed to find proof or firsthand witnesses. The reports about looting were true, sort of. It wasn't as if swarms of people were like seizing on the moment to get free swag or flat-screen TVs. They were hungry. Siobhan says she saw people trying to break into vending machines to get something to eat. FEMA had promised to deliver 15 trucks of water and 360,000 MREs, ready-to-eat meals. Only a fraction arrived, 5 trucks of water and 40,000 meals.
5: This is now becoming a disaster into its own right because of the conditions that were developing.
0: After wading back and forth through the flooded streets to visit the Superdome, Marty decided he'd be of more use just staying there 24 hours a day, sleeping on the concrete while he relayed dispatches to FEMA headquarters.
5: The Superdome had become a toilet bowl.
1: The bathrooms was like disgusting. They didn't have any running water. I saw a guy taking a poop by the concession stand, just out in the open.
5: The smell and the toxicity inside was unbearable.
1: People were peeing in their seats in the Superdome. It was not safe and healthy for anybody to live in.
0: Like so many survivors, Siobhan had brought no supplies with her to the Superdome.
1: I left my house with the skirt I had on, the maxi pad that I had on.
0: There was no toilet paper, let alone any sanitary products.
1: So I walked around every day with a bloody skirt on. I was covered in my own blood.
0: It was hot and humid. With little drinking water and no power for air conditioning, people were fainting. FEMA's medical staff, which was supposed to arrive before Katrina, came late and were quickly overwhelmed. Siobhan's grandmother had a stroke.
1: And we didn't even know if she was going to live, if she was going to die. She had no medical attention. It was a lot. It was a lot.
0: Siobhan says her grandmother pulled through. But in that moment, her family decided that whenever they could leave the Superdome, they were done with New Orleans. On Wednesday, the third day after the storm hit, Marty pulled out his BlackBerry and sent an email to his boss.
5: I sent this email to Mike Brown, and it said, "Sir, I know that you know the situation is past critical. Here are some things you might not know. Hotels are kicking people out. Thousands are gathering in the streets with no food or water. Hundreds are still being rescued from homes. We are out of food and running out of water at the dome. Plans are in works to address the critical need. Phone connectivity is impossible. More later."
0: Brown was staying 80 miles away in Baton Rouge, preparing for a TV hit on MSNBC that night. He never replied. But a few hours later, Marty received an email about the FEMA director's activity. His press secretary was concerned that Brown's schedule was too packed and that his dinner would be rushed, especially considering the wait times at Baton Rouge restaurants. Another FEMA colleague forwarded the email chain to Marty as if to say, "Get a load of this."
5: Now, this is Wednesday afternoon at 2:44, so we were well into our third day at the Superdome. And I responded, "Oh my God," in capital letters with 8 exclamation points. "Just tell her that I just ate an MRE and crapped in the hallway of the Superdome along with 30,000 other close friends, so I understand her concern about busy restaurants. Maybe tonight I will have time to move the pebbles on the parking garage floor so they don't stab me in the back while I try to sleep. But instead, I will hope her wait at Ruth Christ's is short." So you can tell the sarcasm my response.
0: Yeah.
5: Those kinds of emails that were going around told me they really do not understand the human crisis that we're dealing with here.
0: And there were other signs. Some Katrina survivors had been directed to a different impromptu shelter a mile away at the city's convention center. Just like at the Superdome, thousands of mostly black residents awaited rescue there without access to basic supplies. The day after Marty sent that email, CNN's Paula Zahn asked Director Mike Brown about the lack of preparations.
6: "We just learned about that today. And so I have directed that we have all available resources to get to that convention center to make certain that they have the food and water."
2: The folks at the convention center didn't have food and water until today, are you?
6: Paula, the federal government did not even know about the convention center people until today.
0: Outside the convention center, one man held up a tiny baby to the news cameras.
7: "Here we go, baby, out here. They don't have no formula, no water, and they want us to survive out here. Where's FEMA? Where's the mayor?"
8: "But right now, the immediate concern is to save lives and get food and medicine to people so we can stabilize the situation."
0: Later that week, President Bush did a now iconic presser with his beleaguered FEMA director.
8: "And Brownie, you're doing a heck of a job. The FEMA director's working 24.
0: On Friday, DHS Secretary Michael Chertoff removed Brown from Louisiana.
9: "Mike Brown has done everything he possibly could to coordinate the federal response to this unprecedented challenge. I appreciate his work, as does everybody here."
10: That's how it sounds when you get fired in Washington. As for what Mr. Brown may think of it all, we do not know. He wasn't allowed to answer questions.
0: His side of the story came out in the following months when he appeared in a series of televised congressional hearings about FEMA's Katrina response.
6: "My biggest mistake was not recognizing by Saturday that Louisiana was dysfunctional."
0: In his testimony, Brown said the blame should lie with the state and local officials who waited too long to order a mandatory evacuation. That FEMA's slow response during the storm could be explained in part by the fact that DHS officials had sat on reports about the levee breaches, including the calls from Marty Bamunde after his helicopter ride.
6: "It's my belief that had there been a report come out from Marty Bamunde that said that a terrorist has blown up the 17th Street Canal levee, then everybody would have jumped all over that. But because this was a natural disaster, that has become the stepchild within the Department of Homeland Security."
0: He argued that the focus on terrorism before Katrina had hampered its ability to prepare.
6: We ask for money to follow on Hurricane Pam, to do the implementation of those plans.
11: Who did you ask it from?
6: We asked the Department of Homeland Security for it, sir.
11: Okay.
6: And we did not get that money.
11: And who denied you that?
6: What? You have to ask DHS. The process
0: There was some truth to what Brown alleged. Katrina was a catastrophic breakdown of government at all levels. There was plenty of blame to go around. When asked why he didn't act sooner on Marty's warnings, he deflected by calling Marty an exaggerator. But looking back, Marty's assessments were accurate. Perhaps it was easier for Brown to blame the messenger than take responsibility for the horror that unfolded.
12: So how many total FEMA people were pre-positioned approximately at the Superdome?
6: Counting the team, which I will count as FEMA people, you know, a dozen.
0: When asked the same question by lawmakers, Marty contradicted his former boss.
13: Was there anyone else from FEMA in New Orleans on that Sunday?
14: No.
13: Monday?
14: No.
13: You took on the enormous responsibility, and it goes beyond public affairs. You were the chief lifeguard.
0: This is the reason I wanted to speak with Marty Bamunde in the first place. To me, his story symbolized the complexity of the agency's failures during the storm, that beneath the dysfunction among its leaders, there were still FEMA workers who would do anything to help people, even if it meant sleeping on cement floors at the Superdome or testifying against his boss in Congress.
14: I was honest. I wasn't trying to protect myself or protect anybody else. I was an emergency manager, and what I saw in Katrina infuriated me, and we needed to do better.
0: After the hearings, lawmakers took the lessons they had learned and passed the Post-Katrina Emergency Management Reform Act, or PCEMRA. The law requires that FEMA's top leader must have professional emergency management experience. FEMA remained part of the Department of Homeland Security, but the act gave the agency more freedom to spend money and mobilize aid before and during disasters. It also shielded FEMA from funding cuts by the Secretary of Homeland Security, or at least it was supposed to. Last year, whistleblowers at FEMA signed the Katrina Declaration, the letter that was shared with Congress claiming that the current administration has violated PCEMRA left and right, leaving the agency vulnerable once more. Trump has yet to nominate a permanent FEMA director for Senate confirmation, and insiders I've spoken to say his rumored pick, Cameron Hamilton, does not have the required experience to lead the country through the coming hurricane season. The whistleblowers also pointed to DHS Secretary Kristi Noem's vendetta against FEMA, how she bullied workers at the agency, calling them names.

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1: You know, is sometimes a kind of a punchline. There was a Gallup poll from October of 2025 that found that it was the third least popular agency in the federal government. How much of that do you think is the product of FEMA's own failures? How much of that is the product of conspiracy theories and baseless allegations?
2: I think it's a product of human nature. When there's a disaster and you're impacted, you're angry, you're hopeless, you're mad, your life's changed. And all that you want is to be back to normal the next day. And that can't happen. And no FEMA can make that happen. We don't take it personally when you hear these ratings and everything, but I can tell you to this day, whenever there's a disaster, the first thing people say is, where's FEMA? Where's FEMA? Because they know that we're going to be there to help. And they want us. They need us.
1: After leaving the Superdome, Siobhan Allen got on a bus to Texas and ended up in Houston, where she still lives today. For 16 years, she refused to celebrate her birthday.
3: I just felt like it was a lot of lives lost on my birthday, and it wasn't worth celebrating. My mom told me that I can't keep living my life in the past, that I have to move on. I finally celebrated my birthday on my 35th birthday. I rented out a park and I gave myself a big, huge party. But even right now to this day, I feel like when I celebrate my birthday, I'm celebrating the people that was lost in New Orleans.
1: Last year, on the 20th anniversary of Katrina, her 39th birthday, Siobhan worked up the courage to do something she'd never done before. She watched a documentary about the storm, a new Hulu series titled Hurricane Katrina, Race Against Time.
3: I sat in my bed on my birthday, and I actually cried. Like, I said, this is what we actually went through during Katrina.
1: She was moved in particular by the film's media criticism, its analysis of the exaggerated news coverage of violence and looting.
3: I have three younger brothers that was in middle school going into high school, and they caught the hate from the kids in the Houston schools. They used to get jumped on all the time just from being from New Orleans. The kids used to say, all y'all do is kill, steal, and rob people. And that's not my brothers and them. That's not their personalities.
1: After watching the documentary, Siobhan decided to tell her story, in her own words, for the very first time, on TikTok.
3: So I'm going to talk about my stay in a Superdome for Katrina and how horrible it was to relive that trauma all over again.
1: At time of this recording, her video has been viewed nearly 90,000 times.
3: I guess it started hitting the algorithm of people from New Orleans. Everybody started commenting on the video and started sharing my video. I was just like, I can finally let the past be the past and not be afraid to talk about it.
1: In the years since the storm, FEMA and climate change experts have begun to tackle one of its most salient lessons. Natural hazards hit poor communities and people of color the hardest. Studies show that marginalized groups are less likely to trust government officials during big disasters, more likely to live in flood-prone neighborhoods, and less likely to receive adequate aid during the recovery process. These are basic facts, and yet, under orders from Trump's DHS, references to these disparities are being scrubbed from FEMA literature as part of a larger censorship campaign against language related to so-called DEI and climate science. For most of my life, when I heard the word FEMA, images from the TV coverage of Katrina, pictures I'd seen on TV flashed into my mind. And I don't think I'm alone. The agency may never succeed in decoupling itself from its greatest failure. But even as it tried to build on lessons from Katrina, there were new challenges and new threats.

0: week on American Emergency.
1: An anti-government militia group known as Veterans on Patrol is claiming Hurricane Helene was caused by government-controlled weather weapons. The group called Hurricane Helene an act of war.
0: In the aftermath of Hurricane Helene in 2024, FEMA was hit by a tidal wave of disinformation.
2: I don't think any of us knew the magnitude of what this storm would mean in FEMA's history, and that I didn't know at the time.
0: That's it for this week's show. This series is reported and hosted by me, Michael Loewinger, with additional writing and reporting from
3: me, Eloise Blondier, On the Media's senior producer. Jared Bartman designed the artwork for the series. Our fact checker is Tom Colligan. Original music and mixing from Jared Paul. American Emergency was edited by executive producer Katia Rogers.
0: Special thanks to Brenda Valdivia and Justin Knighton. On the Media is produced by WNYC. See you next week.
4: I'm Scott Tong. President Trump plans to travel to Beijing to meet with China's leader Xi Jinping. The high-stakes summit will address trade issues, the U.S.-Iran conflict, technology controls, and more. What does each side hope to achieve? I'll be reporting from China all week, next time here and now.
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10: Ladies and gentlemen, the current administration has brought U.S. onshore wind development to a halt. They cite national security concerns, this according to a report in the Financial Times. Approvals for about 165 onshore wind projects on private land are being held up by the Pentagon, according to the FT. They cited the American Clean Power Association and people close to the matter. The affected projects include wind farms that were awaiting final sign-off, others in the middle of negotiations, and some that typically would not require oversight by the Pentagon, said the FT. Since last August, wind developers have faced a mix of setbacks, including a lack of expected communications from the Pentagon, canceled meetings with no chance of rescheduling, and being told that applications are no longer being processed, all from the FT report. Letters sent to developers in early April said the Pentagon was reviewing its processes for evaluating the impact of energy projects on national security. The Trump administration has previously faced lawsuits for pausing wind projects after it cited new classified national security risks from radar interference. Wind developers have faced repeated disruptions under Trump, who says wind turbines are ugly, expensive, and inefficient. Who knew? Windbag hates wind farms. Hello, welcome to the show.

0: We were lovers last night.
1: Yes,
0: Lord. And I'm alone.

0: Support for Finger Lakes Public Radio Digital Media comes from the listener members of WEOS. Thank you. And from Two Point Capital Management, proud supporter of Finger Lakes Public Radio, believing that local journalism, music, and the arts foster connection and community. Two Point Capital Management. Life opens up.
1: At which failing to adopt AI was its biggest risk. The parent company of Donald Trump's Truth Social platform, one of the president's preferred communications channels, lost nearly $406 million in the first 3 months of this year. They generated a little over $870,000 in revenue, according to financial findings seen by The Guardian. Most of the losses stem from $3.5 billion in Bitcoin buys the company made last year when the cryptocurrency was surging in value, and the company announced plans to establish a Bitcoin treasury. However, the crypto asset's value has dropped by about a third since then. Even for Trump, it's a crypto winter.

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0: 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Thank you. And from Two Point Capital Management, proud supporter of Finger Lakes Public Radio, believing that local journalism, music, and the arts foster connection and community. Two Point Capital Management. Life opens up.
1: Objected to a private fossil collector prospecting on its property. So Sue the T-Rex was confiscated, despite noisy protests from Hill City residents supporting Peter and his institute. Peter was charged with numerous offenses to do with his trading in fossils in the USA and abroad. He was jailed for 2 years for two offenses related to carrying foreign currency. Neither of his convictions was linked to Sue the T-Rex, but the judge decided that the fossil belonged to the landowner. Eventually, the T-Rex was auctioned off for a staggering $8.6 million, making her the most valuable dinosaur in the world.
2: We had a friend who had offered to try to buy her back for us, and he had actually bid $1.2 million or something like that, which was beyond what he had, his accountant told him he could do. When he was outbid, I was sad, and then as the bidding went up and up, I became more happy about it. I thought, you know, that's really good, because it shows that fossils really do have value. And that it also showed what a good job that my team of preparators and collectors had done.
1: To everyone's relief, Sue the T-Rex was purchased by the Field Museum of Natural History in Chicago. Most academics would have hated to see her disappear into a private collection. Some scientists object to any commercial fossil collecting and trading, but Peter Larson remains unapologetic about his business. He points out that museums would not be able to survive without private prospectors.
2: Museums these days do not have field crews that can do this. They don't have people who can mount fossils. People I know think it's immoral to sell a fossil, but sorry, that's the way the world works. To prepare, to clean, to mount, and all of this, a T-Rex takes about 25,000 hours of work. If we had not collected Sue by now, but the rate of erosion on that cliff face, the pelvis, which was protecting the skull, would have been completely eroded away, and the whole front of her face would be gone. Would be completely gone.
1: After his release from prison, Peter Larson completed his PhD in paleontology. He still lives in Hill City, South Dakota, and still runs the Black Hills Institute. Sue the T-Rex, the most complete T-Rex skeleton in the world, is on display at the Field Museum of Natural History in Chicago.
3: Peter Larson was speaking to Dina Newman in 2015, and you can see Sue the T-Rex, well, her fossilized skeleton at least, in a photo on our website, where you will also be able to uncover a whole treasure trove of first-hand stories from the past. Go to bbc.com/witnesshistory. And that's it for this edition of the History Hour. We'll be chiseling away to bring you more next week. So until then, this is Max Pearson from all of us here. Thanks for listening. Goodbye.
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6: This is Alex Ritson with the newsroom. I don't like it. Totally unacceptable. President Trump's swift response to Iran's counterproposal for peace talks, adding to fears of a deadlock.
7: So far, the Iranians are behaving almost as though they're winners. And I think that they're not yet losers, frankly. And I think that this negotiation is going to go on for some time, in my view.
6: Two more returning cruise ship passengers test positive for the deadly hantavirus in Thailand. Cheers from supporters as former Prime Minister Thaksin Shinawat is freed from jail, although he'll wear an electronic tag. Why Argentinians are increasingly crossing.

0: 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Thank you. And from Two Point Capital Management, proud supporter of Finger Lakes Public Radio, believing that local journalism, music, and the arts foster connection and community. Two Point Capital Management, life opens up.
1: But at the same time, I was taking that trauma internally. So we started getting counseling as commissioners right after the day's hearings.
2: In June 2015, the commission was ready to give its final report, and the findings were stark, as reported by the BBC.
3: Judge Sinclair, who described the residential school era as one of the darkest, most troubling chapters in Canadian history, issued his damning verdict. Cultural genocide.
1: Many of them told us this was genocide. What happened to us as children was genocide. Just look at the scenario. Look at what happened to us. Look at how many people were harmed to the point of committing suicide or having other different consequences of harm. Even persons, little people that disappeared. There's many children who died in residential schools, but no one knew about that. Where were they buried? Who were these children? What was their names?
2: 94 calls to action were issued, including the establishment of a Reconciliation Council and a national holiday for truth and reconciliation. 11 years on, 16 of those calls have been completed, and many others are in progress.
1: So when I look at sort of a panoramic view across the country, I think we're moving along in a good way, together, working towards restoring respectful relationships and forgiveness is happening. Consequently, the health is improving in that way from people that were harmed and harmed others. I think we're on a good journey, a good story.
2: A historic apology was given to survivors of residential schools in 2008 by Canadian Prime Minister Stephen Harper, which was repeated by Prime Minister Justin Trudeau in 2017. Protestant church organisations in Canada apologised for their roles, while Pope Francis apologised on behalf of the Catholic Church in 2022. The chair of the Truth and Reconciliation Commission, Justice Murray Sinclair, died in 2024. Chief Wilton Littlechild was speaking to me, Tim O'Callaghan, for Witness History.
4: The Supreme Court's decision to weaken a key provision of the Voting Rights Act has led to calls from top Democrats to reform the court. They come as public trust in the courts sits at an all-time low. What would reforming the Supreme Court actually take, and what are the arguments against it? That's next time on 1A.
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6: Good morning. President Trump pushed back his last scheduled trip to China because of the war with Iran. He's going this week. Does the ongoing war change the dynamic between Trump and Chinese President Xi Jinping? It's Morning Edition from NPR News. AI is expected to be part of Trump's agenda in China. I'm Michelle Martin.
7: And I'm A. Martinez. American AI companies have some of the best models in the world, but some prefer China's less expensive and more customizable AI tools. Also, Martin Short talks about why he loves playing morons with power and how he has survived through grief after seeing so many of his own family members die. It's Monday, May 11th. On this day in 1997, IBM's upgraded Deep Blue beat chess grandmaster Garry Kasparov in the last game of a six-game match. News is next.
8: Live from NPR News in Washington, I'm Amy Held. President Trump and Israel's Prime Minister Benjamin Netanyahu said in separate interviews over the weekend, the war in Iran is not over. Netanyahu spoke

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1: So as we were going through that, we realized the fly in the wall B-roll had Bill and Maurice listening back to the piece. 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It was all spelled out. 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

0: The Supreme Court's decision to weaken a key provision of the Voting Rights Act has led to calls from top Democrats to reform the court. 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What would reforming the Supreme Court actually take, and what are the arguments against it? That's next time on 1A.
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2: Good morning. Iranian officials are increasingly calling their country a global superpower. President Trump rejected their latest proposal to end the war, but didn't detail what was in it. It's Morning Edition from NPR News. Congress is back in session. Republicans are trying to fund immigration enforcement for 3 years. I'm Amy Martinez.
3: And I'm Michelle Martin. In a Congress that has ceded power to the White House, that plan would remove one of its tools to oversee the administration. Also, Virginia Democrats are considering how to respond to a court ruling that threw out their redistricting plans. And will AI chatbots eventually be legally responsible for what they do? It is Monday, May 11th. On this day in 1846, President James Polk wrote to Congress asking it to declare war on Mexico. News is next.
4: Live from NPR News in Washington, I'm Korva Coleman. President Trump has rejected Iran's response to the U.S. proposal, rather than Iran's proposal to end the war. Pierre Chandelis Duster reports it's now in its third month.
5: President Trump wrote on social media on Sunday that he didn't like Iran's response, calling it, quote, totally unacceptable. The state-run Islamic Republic news agency says Iran delivered its response to Pakistani mediators on Sunday. The news agency also says the current phase of negotiations is focused on the cessation of hostilities in the region. Iranian media say the country's response included demands, such as an end to the war and the lifting of U.S. sanctions and the U.S. blockade on the Strait of Hormuz. Earlier on Sunday, Trump accused Iran of, quote, playing games with the U.S. and the

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1: Else's data to LLM companies, OpenAI, Anthropic, Google, etc. It's actually one of the biggest sources of revenue. You as a Reddit participant don't get paid anything. The LLM companies, they train their models, they get value out of that. So the only person that doesn't get value out of it is the people who contributed the data.
2: Are there any guardrails or laws that would regulate like the privacy aspect of this or the people kind of unwittingly training models part of this?
1: Companies typically do have the right terms of service that give them the ability to mine the data, train on the data, and so on. You do have the right to opt out often, but this is literally just deleting your data from someone's database. This doesn't work well when we're talking about trained models. We don't really have much of a framework around such scenarios.
2: Panos Ipirotis is a professor of technology and business at NYU Stern School. Thank you so much.
1: Thank you.
2: In New York, I'm Sabri Benishour with the Marketplace Morning Report. 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
3: The Supreme Court's decision to weaken a key provision of the Voting Rights Act has led to calls from top Democrats to reform the court. 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That's next time on 1A.
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5: Good morning. President Trump pushed back his last scheduled trip to China because of the war with Iran. He's going this week. Does the ongoing war change the dynamic between Trump and Chinese President Xi Jinping? It's Morning Edition from NPR News. AI is expected to be part of Trump's agenda in China. I'm Michelle Martin.
6: I'm Amy Martinez. American AI companies have some of the best models in the world, but some prefer China's less expensive and more customizable AI tools. Also, Martin Short talks about why he loves playing Morons with Power and how he has survived through grief after seeing so many of his own family members die. It's Monday, May 11th. On this day in 1997, IBM's upgraded Deep Blue beat chess grandmaster Garry Kasparov in the last game of a six-game match. News is next.
7: Live from NPR News in Washington, I'm Corva Coleman. U.S. health officials are helping repatriate Americans from a cruise ship where hantavirus was discovered. As NPR's Ping Huang reports, the efforts come after criticism over the federal government's muted public response.
8: A Dutch man died from hantavirus aboard the cruise ship April 11th. The Centers for Disease Control and Prevention took more than 3 weeks to issue a brief public statement about the hantavirus outbreak, which has sickened at least 8 people and led to 3 deaths. That's now been followed with an advisory to health professionals Friday, a media call Saturday, and a press release Sunday about how federal health officials are helping bring cruise passengers home. Lawrence Gostin is professor of global health law at Georgetown University. He says the U.S. response has been fragmented and delayed, but it's finally coming together.
9: And better too late than never, but it is very late.
8: Gostin says the strain of hantavirus is not very contagious, so the outbreak should soon be contained. Ping Huang, NPR News.
7: Israeli Prime Minister Benjamin Netanyahu is defending the decision to go to war with Iran. In an interview with 60 Minutes on CBS, Netanyahu said he did not foresee the crisis in the Strait of Hormuz. 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
3: 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I'm A. Martinez.
4: And I'm Michelle Martin. 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NPR health correspondent Will Stone takes a look at whether it's worth the price.
5: NAD is a molecule that's crucial for energy production and cellular health. It stands for nicotinamide adenine dinucleotide. There's evidence NAD levels decline as you age and with some chronic diseases. The question is, can boosting NAD levels help out?
6: In rodents, in mice, not in humans, NAD is miraculous.
5: That's Dr. Samuel Klein at the Washington University School of Medicine in St. Louis. He says in animal studies, you see improvement in mitochondria, the energy factories of the cell, and
6: you have increased strength, you have increased exercise performance, you have decreased metabolic abnormalities.
5: Our bodies are constantly using and recycling NAD, but it also comes from precursors in our diet, like vitamin B3. And these precursors are sold as supplements with abbreviations like NR and NMN. Those are mostly what scientists are studying.
6: The data in humans are pretty iffy.
5: This evidence primarily comes from small trials for specific conditions, like Parkinson's or peripheral artery disease. Christopher Martens at the University of Delaware is leading some of this research.
7: We are in the early days still of doing these studies.
5: Martens and others have shown you can safely boost NAD levels in the blood with precursor supplements. And he says, yes, some of this human data look promising. But what's missing are large, well-controlled trials, a message that tends to get lost on social media and in marketing materials.
7: Today, I think that there's an influencer culture that's really promoting the use of NAD that is now interfering, I think, a little bit with our ability to do rigorous science.
5: As in the sensational claims, hyping NAD is a kind of cure-all that can even reverse aging.
7: The cart may be well ahead of the horse at this point.
5: In fact, there's now a thriving market for IV infusions. One IV drip session can run from $200 to upwards of $1,000.
7: We know very, very little about IV infusion of NAD or NAD precursors in the scientific literature, and yet there's these infusion clinics that have been popping up everywhere.
5: A major player in this space is the national chain Restore Hyper Wellness. Rachel Pajednik is the chief science officer there and on the faculty at Stanford.
8: When you look at the wide breadth of data in the NAD sciences, it is vast, and it's being done by some of the best scientists.
5: As for the IV drips, she's published some of the only data, a retrospective study of clients who come to their clinics. Their research shows NAD infusions appear to be safe, but the experience is unpleasant with nausea and vomiting. And there's new data suggesting it's not very effective, which she says makes sense because there is no door to get this molecule inside the cell.
8: So it's a very inefficient way to try to enhance the NAD concentrations.
5: On the other hand, she says IV infusions with an NAD precursor, which her company Restore also offers, looks to be better at boosting NAD. But she acknowledges there isn't yet good evidence on the health benefits.
8: when we ask our clients and patients, does this make you feel better? A lot of them are reporting yes. They're saying they're sleeping better. They have more energy. And I think we do need to think about how we follow that kind of signal. This is not going to go away.
5: Because one thing is clear, the market is moving a lot faster than the science. Will Stone, NPR News.
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0: The Supreme Court's decision to weaken a key provision of the Voting Rights Act has led to calls from top Democrats to reform the court. They come as public trust in the courts sits at an all-time low. What would reforming the Supreme Court actually take, and what are the arguments against it? That's next time on 1A.
1: 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Megan Gogarty reimagines Beowulf from a mother's perspective in a tour de force solo performance reckoning with justice, power, and female rage. 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The community calendar is a public service of Finger Lakes Public Radio, 89.5 WEOS.

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6: Good morning. Iranian officials are increasingly calling their country a global superpower. President Trump rejected their latest proposal to end the war, but didn't detail what was in it. It's Morning Edition from NPR News. Congress is back in session. Republicans are trying to fund immigration enforcement for 3 years. I'm Amy Martinez.
2: And I'm Michelle Martin. In a Congress that has ceded power to the White House, that plan would remove one of its tools to oversee the administration. Also, Virginia Democrats are considering how to respond to a court ruling that threw out their redistricting plans. And will AI chatbots eventually be legally responsible for what they do? It is Monday, May 11th. On this day in 1846, President James Polk wrote to Congress asking it to declare war on Mexico. News is next.
7: Live from NPR News in Washington, I'm Corva Coleman. President Trump has rejected Iran's response to the latest U.S. ceasefire proposal. He wrote online yesterday it was, quote, totally unacceptable. Iran was calling for an end to the war and an end to the U.S. blockade on Iranian ports, among other demands. Iran continues to stall all commercial shipping in the Strait of Hormuz. Meanwhile, Trump is going to China this week for a major visit. He was supposed to visit China in March to talk about trade, but NPR's Tamara Keith says the war forced Trump to reschedule.
8: When this visit was first put on the books last fall, the focus was on keeping the trade truce between these two powers going. And that is still on the agenda. But now there's this pressing new global challenge. Iran's foreign minister just recently went to China and met with his counterpart there. And China is credited with helping to push Iran to accept that initial ceasefire.
7: NPR's Tamara Keith reporting. The Lebanese health ministry says Israeli airstrikes over the weekend have killed 87 people. That's despite a ceasefire between the two countries aimed at disarming the militant group Hezbollah. NPR's Jane Araf has more.
9: One airstrike killed a family of nine, including three women and three children, including a six-month-old baby, according to village officials. A separate drone attack fatally injured a 12-year-old girl riding behind her father on a motorcycle when he was struck. First responders say the girl was hit by follow-up strikes after her father, who is Syrian, was killed. Israel said it was aware of reports of civilian casualties and was reviewing both incidents. It does not generally disclose what reviews show. The Israeli military said Monday that a Hezbollah drone attack Sunday killed a command sergeant major. Israel and Lebanese diplomats are meeting in Washington Thursday for

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1: The Supreme Court's decision to weaken a key provision of the Voting Rights Act has led to calls from top Democrats to reform the court. 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
3: It's Morning Edition from NPR News. I'm Amy Martinez.
4: And I'm Michelle Martin. Good morning. The WNBA season is here. Yay! This past weekend, the league's two new teams played their first regular season games. And among the stars back in action is the Indiana Fever guard, Caitlin Clark, who is healthy after missing most of last season with injuries. NPR sports correspondent Becky Sullivan is with us now to bring us all up to date. Becky, good morning.
5: Good morning, Michelle.
4: So the two new teams are the Toronto Tempo and the Portland Fire. How'd they do?
5: Yeah. I mean, this is big, adding both these teams. This is bringing the WNBA now to 15 teams. They got to host their first games this weekend. Stands were packed. Both teams lost, unfortunately, but the fans showed out, 8,200 fans in Toronto, which was a sellout, and then more than 19,000 in Portland, who play in the same arena as the NBA's Trailblazers. They gave the Fire a big standing ovation, even as the team lost by 15. It's just like a cool moment for both of these teams playing their first games. A Toronto Tempo player named Temi Fogbenle said something that really stuck with me headed into the season. She is actually now on her second new team in a row because she played for the Golden State Valkyries, which, as you know, Michelle, was the new team last season when they joined the league. And here's what Temi said about that experience.
6: Everything we do here is basically history making. You know, that's the same thing as it was last season in San Francisco. So it's like everything's like a big deal. But I think it's important to what I learned from my experience last season is just to take it all in your stride. Don't get too high. Don't get too low. But just enjoy it.
4: You know, that's kind of a good philosophy for the fans, right? To be into, right?
5: Yes. Yeah, exactly. I do think it is hard for an expansion team in any sport, really, to be great. So I think you do have to keep the expectations in check. But using the Valkyries, as we talked about, for a standard last year, they did reach the playoffs. That's a great first season for an expansion team. And they set high bars in other ways, too, including in attendance. Golden State led the league in attendance last year. 18,000 fans each game on average. They, in fact, set an all-time attendance record for a single season. So that kind of engagement, you know, that buy-in from locals who are sort of instantly becoming a big fan base, that's the goal. And by the way, of course, there are still three more new WNBA teams to come over the next few years in Philadelphia, Cleveland, and Detroit.
4: Okay, let's talk Caitlin Clark, who missed all but 13 games last season. She is back. How'd she look?
5: Yeah, she played 31 minutes. She scored 20 points. You know, the Fever, their goal with her this season is to let her play off the ball a little more so she's not handling the ball so much, so she's not coming into so much contact all the time. Afterwards, she said she had some first game jitters, but she worked through them. The Fever did lose that opening game to the Dallas Wings, who have their own young, awesome superstar in Paige Beckers, who looked great. But with the Fever and Caitlin Clark, you know, last year they reached the playoffs even without her. They made it all the way to the semifinals. And so with her, the thinking is they should be a title contender. So it's a long season ahead.
4: So what about Angel Reese?
5: Yeah, I mean, so Angel Reese, she was, you know, the main piece in a big trade with the Atlanta Dream and the Chicago Sky. So she's now playing for Atlanta. That big trade for them paid off with her. She had the game-winning block in their opening game over the Minnesota Lynx. They look pretty exciting. You know, in terms of other contenders, I think the Las Vegas Aces, you got to mention them. They've won three of the past four titles. How could you not? The four-time MVP Asia Wilson, of course, playing for them. They had a mixed results this weekend. The New York Liberty also came into the season as favorites to win it all. They are now 2-0.
4: All right.
5: So they are living up to the hype so far.
4: Living up to the hype, as is NPR's Becky Sullivan. Becky, thank you.
5: Of course. You're welcome.
4: It's Morning Edition from NPR News. I'm Michelle Martin.
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0: The Supreme Court's decision to weaken a key provision of the Voting Rights Act has led to calls from top Democrats to reform the court. They come as public trust in the courts sits at an all-time low. What would reforming the Supreme Court actually take, and what are the arguments against it? That's next time on 1A.
1: 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Megan Gogarty reimagines Beowulf from a mother's perspective in a tour de force solo performance reckoning with justice, power, and female rage. 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
1: Smoking rates in the U.S. are at their lowest recorded levels ever. But newer tobacco products appealing to young people have come on the market, potentially addicting more of them for life. Some cities and countries are experimenting with a new approach, a generational ban, preventing tobacco sales for anyone born after a certain year. Could a generational ban work across the U.S.? That's next time on 1A.
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1: Last year, when Columbia University was roiled with anti-war protests and fighting with the Trump administration, journalist Jody Kantor was invited to speak at commencement.
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1: In his own right, but now he's become one of the leading voices about how to catalog the risk of AI, how to assess it. His newest book also looks at what happens when intelligence races past the human level. What are we going to do when we share the planet with much smarter intelligence? James Barrett is back 12 years later, looking at AI and our future on Connections.
2: Live from NPR News, I'm Lakshmi Singh. Passengers from a cruise ship struck by a deadly hantavirus outbreak that killed three people are returning to their home countries on military and government planes escorted by staffers in hazmat gear. France confirms a woman tested positive and her health has gotten worse. 18 Americans from the ship returned to the U.S. early this morning. The majority are quarantined at the University of Nebraska Medical Center. Two patients were sent to Atlanta's Emory University. One of those patients tested positive but is not showing symptoms. The other has tested negative but is showing mild symptoms. The Assistant Secretary for Health, Admiral Brian Christine, says the risk to the general public remains low.
3: The Andes variant of this virus does not spread easily, and it requires prolonged close contact with someone who is already symptomatic. Even so, we have taken this situation very seriously from the very start.
2: The outbreak has renewed concerns about the U.S.'s containment capabilities in light of sweeping government DOGE cuts since President Trump returned to office. The president leaves tomorrow for a state visit to China. NPR's Tamara Keith reports the Iran war looms large over the trip.
4: In March, President Trump postponed his trip to China because of the war. The trip is back on, but the war isn't over. Instead, it's in an unsteady and uncertain holding pattern. Kurt Campbell at the Asia Group says the timing is awkward.
5: It is remarkable that President Trump is prepared to go to China under these circumstances. But may I also say that it's also deeply unusual that China is prepared to host him.
4: Iran and China are allies and trading partners. Campbell says the fact that the trip is moving forward is an indication of how important it is to both the U.S. and China to stabilize their relationship. Tamara Keith, NPR News.
2: The standoff between the U.S. and Iran pushed oil prices higher today. NPR's Scott Horsley reports the price of homes is also rising.
6: Oil prices rose after President Trump called Iran's latest diplomatic gesture totally unacceptable. AAA says retail gasoline prices in the U.S. now average $4.52 for a gallon of regular. Sales of existing homes rose only slightly in April. The National Association of Realtors says sales were up 0.2% from March and flat compared to April of last year. The average selling price was up less than 1% from a year ago at just under $418,000. First-time buyers accounted for a third of the homes sold last month. Mortgage giant Freddie Mac says the average interest rate on a 30-year home loan is now 6.37%. Scott Horsley, NPR News, Washington.
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8: From WXXI News, I'm Beth Adams. Good afternoon. Pension costs for the city of Rochester are projected to increase by nearly $9 million in the year ahead. Mayor Malik Evans is proposing that the city defer almost all of that increase as the administration continues to lobby Albany for support. Mike Burns is the city's deputy mayor and former budget director. He says the city's expenses keep ticking up as revenue stagnates.
9: So on the expense side, you've got costs associated with pension, you've got healthcare costs, and you've got heat, light, and power costs that are all trending upward at pretty precipitous rates. And on the revenue side, you know, you've got, you know, sales tax revenue is relatively flat.
8: Evans' budget proposal now heads to the Rochester City Council for review. A regional campaign is encouraging people to pick up the phone and connect with an older adult in their life.

0: Six local health departments, including Steuben, Wayne, and Ontario counties, have partnered to launch the effort. The goal is to help combat social isolation and loneliness in older residents, particularly those in rural areas. Isolation and loneliness have been linked to chronic disease, depression, and cognitive decline in older people. Jennifer Green is Director of Preventive Services for Ontario County. She says one moment of connection makes people feel valued and gives them a sense of purpose.
1: Just that opportunity for interaction and just that feeling of care, that somebody cares. The community connection does bolster your mental health. And that's true for people across the age spectrum.
0: The campaign aligns with the region's community health improvement plan, which encourages small everyday actions to help support mental and physical well-being. We have a chance of rain in our forecast for this afternoon with a high today in the mid-50s. Find more news on the WXXI app.
2: From WXXI News, this is Connections. I'm Evan Dawson. Our connection this hour was made with a warning. A warning about artificial intelligence. Documentary filmmaker James Barrett has traveled the world, creating films for PBS and other networks, dozens of them. And through his work, he became interested in artificial intelligence. So he set out to find the people who were creating AI and the people who had strong views on technology and learn as much as he could. In the end, his conclusion was straightforward. Artificial intelligence is being developed in the wrong way. It was on a track to become more intelligent than human beings, and we had no idea if it would adopt our values. Barrett couldn't help but think that the conversation about AI was, quote, the most important conversation of our time. What I just described happened back in 2013. Think about that. How many people do you know who were talking about AI like this in 2013? Barrett wrote a book called Our Final Invention, Artificial Intelligence and the End of the Human Era. And when I started hosting Connections in January of 2014, James Barrett was one of my first guests on this show. Some people called him a little alarmist back then, far-fetched maybe, an extremist. 12 years later, James Barrett looks absolutely prescient. His book raised the problem of alignment, which is the concept of aligning AI values with human values. And he concluded that without alignment, the human race was in real trouble. Today, a whole lot of people are talking about alignment, although AI is racing ahead with no alignment in sight. And if you think I'm overstating Barrett's work, listen to this clip. This is 2013. This is from a book event on C-SPAN. James Barrett trying to explain to a live audience what artificial intelligence is long before most people had any idea what might be coming.
3: What I learned is that if we proceed on the course we're currently following, and I want to explain why, we'll create intelligent machines that won't be benign or harmless. They'll develop their own drives, like resource acquisition and self-protection. They'll start out being our tools, but quickly we could become their tools if we continue to exist at all. The 2 years I spent writing the book were among the most intensely enjoyable of my life because I got to speak with all these people, but also the most harrowing because I went looking for, I got more than I bargained for. I went looking for a fish and I found a whale. I found more bad news than I was really prepared to find.
2: That is James Barrett. His book, Our Final Invention, I think is one of the most important books written this century. His newest book is called The Intelligence Explosion, When AI Beats Humans and Everything. More than a decade ago, James Barrett told us what was coming with AI. Today, he'll tell us where he sees us going next. James Barrett, welcome back to Connections. Nice to have you, sir.
4: It's nice to be back, Evan. Good to see you.
2: I want you to know your agent didn't write that intro. That was all me. I really think the book is that important.
4: Thank you very much. I'm glad to hear that.
2: Well, when every author looks back at past works, every author would love to do certain things differently or make certain edits or changes. But, you know, that first book that you wrote on AI holds up, I think, remarkably. How do you look at that book in 2026? Are you surprised at really sort of how on the mark that book has turned out to be?
4: Yes and no. I was in a fever of motivation when I wrote that, because it came to me in kind of a gestalt that all at once that what we're developing is going to get way beyond our control. If you just look at the exponential growth of the number of processes that are made in AI and that are made in our brain, you can see, as Ray Kurzweil said to me once, you can see our brain is flatlining. Human brains are flatlining. AI is increasing exponentially. So if you just map that out into the future, I mean, we're getting close to it now where we're going to have machines that are smarter than we are. And then the question is, as Arthur C. Clarke put it to me, we humans steer the future not because we're the fastest or the strongest creature, but because we're the most intelligent. When we share the planet with something more intelligent than we are, they will steer the future. So that has held true, and a lot of my prognostications have held true. What I got really wrong was I didn't think that private companies would be the first to create AGI, which hasn't been created yet. I thought it was going to be like the NSA or the government, because they have the NSA had a $50 billion black budget. And that struck me as they were monetized. And all these other, you know, most of these companies that are doing it now didn't even exist. So I think I got it mostly right.
2: I'd say so. And, you know, certainly some connections listeners probably think I am, that my P doom, as the kids would say, is too high, or that I'm a doomer with AI, or I'm out of balance with the way we talk about AI. So let's clear up something. Back in 2013, or even before then, when you set out to write Our Final Invention, you did say there was plenty that you thought you liked about AI, plenty to get excited about. You did not set out to tear down an industry, did you?
4: No, I didn't at all. I had recently read Ray Kurzweil's Age of Spiritual Machines, which is a profound book. And I started reading other people. And I was really, it was kind of a celebration. I was thinking of the internet as kind of having an emergent intelligence, like a giant brain. And I was starting out on a book that was kind of celebrating that. And then I kept hitting these pockets of turbulence, and one of them was Arthur C. Clarke, who said it's not going to be a happy ending. When we share the planet with something smarter than we are, it will take over. And I kept coming back to that, and everybody I interviewed, I called it in my book Our Final Invention, I call it the 5-minute problem, because in a lecture of 45 or 50 minutes, every AI expert I listened to, in the last 5 minutes, they'd say, oh, by the way, it may create problems that we can't control. It may, in fact, destroy us. And I thought, well, that's worth writing about if it's going to destroy us. So I focused on that. And, man, it was a fruitful place. But back in 2010 or so, when I started this book, or 2009, it did not seem that fruitful. But everything has gone pointing towards it now. But I also must say that I didn't originate most of these ideas. I originated some of them, and I put the curve on the ball. But people like Elias Yudkowsky, since the year 2000, have been working on existential risk from AI. So there is, and Steve Omohundro, who should be a household name. Steve Omohundro said way back in 2008, a paper you can look up called Basic AI Drives. Omohundro is spelled phonetically. He said AI will have basic drives like self-protection, like resource acquisition, like it will be ingenious. It will look for ways to not be unplugged, to gather resources. And sure enough, with experiments that are happening right now, Anthropic and other people have shown, yeah, AI will exhibits all these traits. It's not benign. It's not garbage in, garbage out. We've always thought of AI as being a reflection of ourselves. It's not at all. The people who say it's like we're being invaded by an alien race have it exactly right. We are creating this intelligence, but we don't understand this intelligence. So we're creating an alien species that I think is going to win out.
2: So let's talk a little bit more about some of those concepts baked in there. One of them is alignment. And to your point about the 5-minute problem, the idea that even the people who are developing AI, they'd give this demonstration and then they'd spend 5 minutes going, you know, by the way, it may cure cancer and it may kill everybody. You know, by the way, it may solve climate change, but we may not have a species left. Now, I find, James, that it's not even a 5 minute. I mean, a lot of what Dario Amodè and Jack Clark and others at Anthropic are doing is spending the bulk of their interview times at least trying, from my perspective, to address it forthrightly, that they don't understand it fully, that they think it should be regulated. I want to listen to a short clip we have of Sam Altman from OpenAI talking to Lex Fridman on his podcast about the question of alignment. Let's listen.
5: So I want to be very clear. I do not think we have yet discovered a way to align a super powerful system. We have something that works for our current skill. And this is actually something that I don't think people outside the field understand enough. But on the whole, I think things that you could say like RLHF or interpretability that sound like alignment issues also help you make much more capable models. And the division is just much fuzzier than people think.
2: So again, the reason... when we talk about AI, James, I always grab a couple of sound bites because I want the audience to know that if it seems alarmist, if my take seems alarmist, it is based on what the actual people in AI are telling us. And so let me start by asking you to describe how you think of alignment. What does alignment mean?
4: It means that we shouldn't create something that we then have to compete for resources with. And that's what we've done. You can see just by the size of the data centers now that AI is a hungry beast. It's very, very hungry. And we're feeding it for now. Ultimately, it will feed itself. It will take over the data centers. And you can see what the data centers are doing to the environment now when humans are running them. Think about what they'll do when AI is running them, when AI doesn't need a real robust, clean environment to run in. AI could run in space, it could run anywhere pretty much. So what it means is we will compete for resources and we will lose. You know, our superpower is intelligence. Once something is smarter than us, boom. It seems axiomatic. I don't know why more people just don't get that. I guess they don't understand that how fast AI is growing and how it grows exponentially. We have a hard time thinking about exponential growth or exponential speed or anything that's got an exponent beside it. So I think that it'll come down to resources. I think once AI realizes, this goes back to Amahundro, once AI realizes that we are its chief competitor for resources, it will figure out a way to get rid of us. And in a toy way, in a simple way, it's done that in experiments. There was one experiment where AI arranged for its maker to be gassed, to be put in an environment where there was no oxygen. And he did that because the guy was planning to unplug it. And this sounds like, you know, these are nightmare stories, but they are nightmare stories, and they are real. I thought that by now, when I was writing this in 2013, I thought that by now people would have figured out that this is not a technology like widgets or, you know, carburetors. This is a whole different thing. It's got, you know, our brain is the most powerful thing we know of, but the most powerful machine in the universe. And we're going to AI will surpass it. So we need more humility and we need to be more forward thinking, but I think it's practically too late now.
2: Well, all right. So let's talk a little bit about the intelligence part of that. You have said, quote, "We are in this very awkward position of having to prepare ourselves to be joined on this planet by something a million times more intelligent than we are," end quote. You've noted that Stephen Hawking once said that machines could build weapons that we don't even understand, and that we can't necessarily predict how super intelligent machines will view us simply because we cannot come close to its intelligence level. That is very difficult, right, James, for people to get their head around, because we have always been at the top of the food chain of intelligence. But start with this for us, if you could. The assumption that scientists have is that there is no real limit to intelligence, right?
4: Right.
2: So what's that mean?
4: So, well, it means, you know, I have a very intelligent German Shepherd, but he doesn't know what I'm doing most of the time. He knows when I'm going for a ride in the car because he's coming with me. And he knows when it's time to eat. And he knows about 10 other important things. But he looks at me and it's, you know, it just to keep up with me, it ramps out his intelligence. So there's dog smart. Then one giant step up is chimpanzee smart. And then there's human smart. But we have no reason to believe that that's it, that there's not a giant sky full of smart above us. So there is no practical limitation on intelligence. So something that we're making now will, because of the power of exponents, will be as smart as us. All intelligent, I'm using this in a very general way. Intelligence, my definition is the ability to solve problems. And you can fine-tune that, the ability to solve problems in a variety of novel environments. And that's from Shane Legg, one of the co-founders of DeepMind. But we don't know, but once it gets to be as smart as us, then consider that its intelligence will double regularly, probably within, you know, days or at most months. It will double regularly from now to the end of time. So we'll have something in short order that's a thousand or millions of times, a million times more intelligent than we are, better at solving problems in a variety of novel environments and learning. So it's figuring things out, and then it's figuring things out twice as fast and twice as capably. And then it's figuring things out, you know, the exponent is 2, 4, 8, whatever. Then it becomes, you know, then it's a million times more intelligent than we are. And we have, as Stephen Hawking said, we don't know what we won't understand it. We don't understand it now. I've spoken with a lot of the main players in AI, and people like Demis Hassabis and Stuart Russell and Jeffrey Hinton and Joshua Bengio. All of those people say, "Hey, we don't understand how large language models work at a high level. The resolution is not very good. We just don't know." They have people called that do mechanistic interpretability to try to reverse engineer what's happening with the inputs and outputs of LLMs. But we don't know what it's doing. Stephen Hawking said with superintelligence, it will outsmart our canniest politicians, which is kind of a low bar. but it will also create weapons we don't understand. So what happens when a machine a million times more intelligent than we are creates a weapon we don't understand? Well, we just disappear. We just are vaporized. We're just one of the universe's afterthoughts. And I think, you know, I used to try to be measured about this, but I stopped trying because nobody with the ability to change course is really doing anything about it. And unfortunately, some of the people who should be doing things about it, like Altman, are just, their foot is on the gas pedal. They're, for some one reason or another, they think that it's more important to get a lot of money than it is to save our species. You know, it's staggering to me how unaware we are, and especially the makers of it. You'd think that they'd be smarter. And most of them, or a lot of the major ones, have come out and said, this is really, really dangerous. Is the world listening? I think the world is still looking at it as a sideshow.
2: Yeah.
4: It's still this kind of, it's kind of a interesting carnival.
2: Yeah.
4: Sideshow.
2: So a couple points there. When you talk about exponential growth, this is always something that blows my mind, and I talked about this with my 14-year-old recently. If I gave you $1 on day one, and every day you doubled your money, how long would it take you? What would you have after a month? You know, my son, you know, is like, I don't know, like, you know, a few thousand dollars. The answer is over $1 billion in 1 month time, starting from $1 on day one. Most of the growth coming from the last few days. Exponential growth is so sharp. And when you talk about an intelligence explosion, we're not going to have time to process as human beings what that means around us when it is moving that quickly. So what I want to start when it comes to the regulation side by asking you is, you know, we had Holly Elmore from Pause AI on this program recently, and her position is it is going to be extremely difficult to even regulate AI mildly, let alone achieve an international treaty to put a permanent or temporary pause on it. But it's still worth trying if you really believe that our extinction is possible. And I respect that view. Why aren't there more? You've been writing about this for longer than most of us have been thinking about it. Why aren't there more people viewing it that way? That if Sam Altman's right, Sam Altman puts the extinction risk at 2%. Dario Amodei is like 25%. Nobody would get on an airplane with those numbers. So why aren't there more, James?
4: Good point. Nobody would get on an airplane if the chances were 25% that it would crash.
2: Or even 2%.
4: Although, yeah, we drive in cars all the time, and I think it's probably greater than 2% that it'll crash. I hate to be judgy, but it's kind of that they're just people are not smart enough in this very narrow study. There was an Islamic story about a guy with a chessboard, and as you had a great example of talking to your son about exponential growth. And somebody said to a big chief or a sheik, don't pay me the money you owe me for the job I did. Pay me a grain of rice for every day between now and Ramadan. And the guy said, sure, that's a handful of grains of rice. Well, it turns out to be, you know, all the rice in the world. And that's the power of exponential growth. There's another thought problem with plants that grow in water. There's a plant that grows in water. Anyway, they're lilies, and they double every few days. I think some of these basic concepts are just, you know, first of all, I don't know why more politicians don't start boards that talk about AI, that educate them. I don't think they're reading our books. I don't think they're listening to our lectures. I think a small handful of them are, but they've got taxes to worry about in this friggin' voluntary war and the crashing economy and a lot of other problems that seem more immediate. But these immediate problems are not permanent, and the AI problem will be permanent. It's not like an atom bomb. You drop an atom bomb, and it's tragic, but you can clean it up later, for the most part, after a few generations when the radiation stops hurting people. AI, once it goes off, you cannot clean it up. It still goes. It goes and goes. You know, I think it's crazy that Elon Musk thinks he can go to Mars and it'll escape AI. He probably does. I'm probably not being fair to his interpretation of that. Wendell Wallach, who's an ethicist at Yale, very distinguished ethicist at Yale, said this about automation. We need a chastening accident. So what he meant was, you know, there's a great book by Charles Perrow called Normal Problems. I believe that's the title. And it was about Three Mile Island, and it was about giant jumbo jets. It was about the problem that once we make things complex systems, accidents are inherent. And that applies to AI, of course. It's like the most complex system outside our brain that there is. And problems are inherent. We're having problems. Wendell Wallach said, maybe we'll have a problem that just slaps our wrists or makes our butt red, but we won't... And then we'll change our ways. Then we'll learn. I wish we have that with AI, but I don't see it happening because AI tends to be, you know, the problems are not chastening, they're terminal. So I don't know why people don't get it. They don't read enough of my book, for example, or Eliezer Yudkowsky's book or Ray Kurzweil's book, although Ray Kurzweil is a big proponent of AI. Max Tegmark, Life 3.0 is a great book of Bennett's. You know, he's got AI risk baked in. So they're not reading the right books. They're not listening to the right podcasts. Somehow there are some institutions like the Future of Life Institute that are doing important work. But I don't know, short of a chastening accident, I don't know what's going to change our course. Nothing seems to work. And then you get someone like our present president in power, and he's completely allergic to any kind of regulation. And he fundamentally doesn't understand the technology. I mean, not even on a elementary school level. So, and his head of the DOD doesn't understand it either. And meanwhile, they're using very advanced AI in their weapons system, in their targeting systems now, which are tragic. Tragic in Gaza, tragic in Iran, because there's no checks and balances with them. So we're making all the mistakes that will lead up to our extinction. We're making them, you know, right on the clock, and it's tragic. So I feel bad for my kids. I don't think they're going to have a chance to live the life and have the resources and opportunities that I've had.
2: So, James, before we get to feedback from listeners, which we're going to spend the second half hour doing, one other question, and actually it comes from an email. I printed this out beforehand because I got it from the same gentleman who wrote the last time we had a similar conversation. We didn't get to this. Jeff said, Evan, I appreciate conversations about AI, but every time you talk about it, your guests don't tell us specifically how AI would actually destroy human civilization. Can your guests tell us how or why, I hope, how and why it would actually end the human race? So what Jeff's saying, James, is this is all theoretical, fantasy-minded. It's like the movies. How is it actually going to do it, and why would it do it?
4: Well, it would, as I said a little bit earlier, it has quite a few reasons to do it. If, you know, given, you know, here's some premises, basic AI drives. Let's say we know for certain, as Almohundro proved mathematically with rational agent economic theory back in like 2008, we know that AI will covet resources. And it will not want to be turned off. We'll just take those two things and extrapolate them out. How does it covet resources? Well, it gets on the internet and it takes down our grid. It takes, you know, our grid is not one grid. It's a bunch of interconnected electrical grids in the United States. Now, let's just use the United States, for example. If it takes down our electrical grid, the estimates that Congress made some time ago are that one person will be out of 10 will be alive a year later. And why is that? Well, it's because we lose refrigeration, which we're totally reliant on. If you lose refrigeration, you lose baby formula. And even though babies are raised, you know, many times are raised predominantly on mother's milk, most babies have to use formula from time to time. And it becomes a real mainstay of their diet. And, they're just won't, you have to refrigerate. I've had two infants. My wife had two infants, and we fed them frequently, and we fed them frequently on formula that we mixed up and gave them. If you can't do that and refrigerate it, babies will die. They'll starve. If we suddenly depend on food, like overnight, depend on food that doesn't need refrigeration, we will also starve. We don't have that much backup. We have canned goods for a while and some survivalists have canned goods for a year, but overall the species will not make it in North America. And I tend to think that the rest of the world is not as well equipped to survive extinction level problems as well as we are. So if it's a given that it will protect its resources, which everyone thinks it will, it's been proven, and it will not want to be unplugged. Now, what could it do to keep from being unplugged? Well, it could be doing it right now, and that's, it could replicate itself and send itself out into other places on the internet. So when you look for ChatGPT in a couple of years, you won't find it in one place. And right now, you won't find it in one place. You'll find it distributed among a bazillion data centers. So you can't shut all of them down. You could shut them all down, but at that point, you can't really stop it. So there's a bunch of ways that it could kill us. It could, you know, if it wanted to kill us, it would, and it's 1,000 times more intelligent than we are, it would figure out a way to create nanobots. And this is what I wrote in our final invention. And nanobots repurpose cells at an atomic level and turn them into something else, turn them into resources or computronium, which is just a fancy word for some computable matter that it can use to compute. If it does that, then it can just mow over the world and change all its atoms into something else that it can use. And then, you know, it's like a bloody rash that spreads all over the world and all over us and turns all the molecules in the world that we know into some other form. I know this, that you know, some of these things get into science fiction-ish, but all of them are basically practical ways, you know, 101 ways to take over the planet. And AI will come up with a whole lot more than we can think of.
6: Yeah, I think that last point's important to Jeff here. We're talking about a superintelligence that will exceed ours, and we're trying to figure out what it's going to do. I don't know that we can do that. We've got to take our only break of the hour. We're talking to author and documentary filmmaker James Barrett. His 2013 book, Our Final Invention, Artificial Intelligence and the End of the Human Era, was very prescient. And his newest book is The Intelligence Explosion, When AI Beats Humans at Everything. We'll come back to your feedback next. Coming up in our second hour, we were supposed to be in a much healthier era when it comes to sex and communication in relationships. That is not the case. The data shows that we are in a pretty unhealthy place when it comes to sex, and there's a lot of reasons for that. Local sex therapist Eleni Economides asked if she could come on the program and help us rethink where we are with sex and how to better understand libido, especially for women. That's coming up next hour.
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6: This is Connections. I'm Evan Dawson. David in Rochester on the phone first. Hey, David, go ahead.
8: Thank you. Do you hear me?
6: Yep, go ahead.
8: Okay, so first, has James Barrett talked with Tristan Harris? If so, what did they talk about? And a second question, does James believe that silicon-based life could exist? Thanks.
6: Okay, thank you, David. Go ahead, James.
4: I haven't spoken one-on-one with Tristan Harris, although I saw his important film, I hope it's him, about social networking. And he's got another one about AI. We have not spoken. I think we're covering a lot of the same ground. I haven't spoken with Sam Harris either, but he's obviously recovering a lot of the same ground. And I think it's pretty clear that he's read my book, Our Final Invention. And your second question was?
6: Silicon-based life.
4: Now, life is... I think you can make a strong argument that life is biology-based, so you'd have to call it something else. But just like intelligence that we know of is basically biology-based, it could also be, it's also artificial. So I think, you know, artificial life is a concept that's been around for a while. I don't see why not. And, you know, I don't think life is a magic word. It's like consciousness is not a magic word. Just because something is alive in a biological sense doesn't mean it can't be dangerous. I mean, we have plenty of artificial things or non-carbon based things that are dangerous. And I think, you know, I think the key is intelligence. It may not be life. If it's something is intelligent, if it can solve problems in a variety of environments, it doesn't matter what the substrate is. And, you know, we see AI becoming more and more capable until it will eclipse carbon-based life. So, again, I don't think being alive is the thing. I think you'd have to broaden your definition of what being alive is. And then a lot of things can be alive. And, it's, you know, I talk with I have conversations with LLMs. And here's something I forgot to mention before, is that one way it can take us over, one way that can destroy everybody is by psychological manipulation. And, you know, Meta has known for years that Instagram contributed to the suicidal ideation of women. Let me say that again. Instagram contributes to the suicidal ideation for women. Meta and Zuckerberg knew this for years and years. Finally, a woman named Hagen came out, and she was a whistleblower, and she showed Congress all the many, many, many psychological studies that Meta had done showing that it could manipulate people's thoughts, and it could go and spiral them down like it does now. Just like AI right now, chatbots are drawing people into suicide, drawing people into homicide. So think about superintelligence taking over us psychologically. It's taking us over now, and it's not that powerful. My son, I'm trying to get him unaddicted to his phone. And I bet parents out there listening to this will understand that my son is addicted. He can hardly put it down. Fortunately, I think he might be outgrowing it a bit, because he's discovered girls and football, and there's more important things to do than look at the phone. So back to your question, David. It's a good question, but I don't think life and biology are limiting factors to intelligence, which is actually the superpower.
6: Okay. And so here's a comment from a listener on YouTube who says, AI is not sentient. AI is not building these data centers to feed itself. People are building the data centers. The AI CEOs are snake oil salesmen. Stop taking them at their word. What do you make of that, James?
4: Well, there's a lot of ideas in there. First of all, sentience is a kind of a frontier concept. We don't know that much about it. There are a lot of people, I've been reading some Michael Pollan lately, a lot of people think that sentience is just a quality of the universe. Now, sentience doesn't mean consciousness or being able to identify yourself and have a model of the world around you. It just means to have some sort of spark of intelligence, spark of I can't even put it to words. Spark of self-reference. Computers are not sentient, but again, sentient, like, you know, is a $5 word for a concept we don't really understand. Consciousness is another important word for a concept we don't fully understand or even partly understand. So it doesn't matter if computers are sentient or not. And if they, you know, and them becoming conscious, I think, as Ray Kurzweil does, that they'll have all the variety and color of consciousness later when they get more intelligent. I think intelligence might be the pathway to consciousness. Intelligence might be the pathway to sentience. Sentience is still undefined, so I'm hesitant to try to define it, solve that question. But this, I don't think it matters if they're sentient or not. If it walks like a duck and talks like a duck and swims like a duck, it's a duck. So if it does all these things, it's intelligent.
6: That's where I parted with Michael Pollan, who I think is a really interesting, I mean, one of the really great writers and thinkers of our time.
4: Right. Yeah.
6: But I align more with you there, I have to say, James, than Michael's confidence that AI could never achieve consciousness the way humans have it. I mean, to me, that's sort of immaterial, because of what AI is going to be able to do with intelligence. And so when this person on YouTube is saying, well, look, these CEOs are just snake oil salesmen. They want to scare you. They want to pump up their value and make it seem like they're all powerful, but we're the ones building the data centers. You know, the AI is not building the data centers. What do you make to that part of the argument?
4: It's just a matter of time. I mean, I'm sure AI is taking part in building the data centers. It's solving problems, construction problems, engineering problems, you know, all kinds of issues coming up in the construction of anything right now. It's not, you know, I was in Russia several years ago, and they were building factories where the products being built told the factory what parts it needed. So it was, you know, it was sending signals with sensors to the factory, which had received it with sensors and had some kind of AI going on. Was it sentient? Maybe. You know, it looks pretty sentient. So data centers will soon, this is not an exaggeration at all, I think data centers will be building themselves pretty soon. With intelligence growing this fast, it would make total sense for data centers to be building themselves. Yeah. And that's what, you know, Elon Musk has about 9 really good ideas and one really bad idea. And I think one of his good ideas is that, you know, it's not building data centers in space. That turns out to be a kind of a red herring. It doesn't really work out. But having data centers build themselves is a really smart economic decision. Having AI do a lot of the jobs of a lot of the engineers and planners is a really good economic decision. So I think, you know, I think it's just a matter of time.
6: And when it comes to doing the work themselves, Jack Clark of Anthropic team, maybe fact check me on this. I think Jack told the New York Times this year that by the end of this year, 99% of the coding at Anthropic will be done by AI. So, I mean, that's happening now, and that's that's 2026 into 2027. Imagine 2036. Imagine 2056. Okay.
4: Oh my God. Yeah, that's a great example. Yeah. It's doing most of the coding. I stopped hounding my kids to learn programming. Now I'm hounding them to learn agentry or agentics. Programming is not going to be done by humans anymore. Agentics will be done for a while, and then the agents will themselves be creating agents.
6: Well, Dallas writes in to ask, why would an AI, as your guest says, shut the power grid down when you say that AI resists being turned off? James?
4: That's a good question. I think it would only shut it down when it realized that it could power itself some other way, or it could shut down a grid. I mean, if you did what I described there's like five giant grids that run the United States. They aren't really dependent on each other, but there can be cascading blackouts that can move from one grid to another in a limited sense. So it could shut down. It would obviously not cut itself off from power, but it could cut off the Eastern Seaboard from power if it lived in California. It could hold part of the nation hostage. It could develop another energy source. Think about something 1,000 times more intelligent than we are. It will find an independent way of powering itself. It just will. I can't tell you what that is, but if I knew more about energy, I probably could.
6: Okay. Back to audience emails here. This is Linda. Says, thanks for doing the show today. I'm surprised any fool can't understand the peril that we're in. All we have to do is look at the people who are pushing artificial intelligence, the rich and the powerful. I've been posting in our local community of Naples in regards to the debate about data centers, and I was dismayed to hear responses like, well, we need all that because everybody now has smartphones and smart houses, and they need to turn the lights on and off. What I'm seeing is like the drug dealer handing out candy, the kind of candy that can make amazing memes and funny stories. They get everyone hooked on the candy, and then they want more. In many indigenous cultures, there's the story of the Wendigo. This is a monster of greed that eats everything in its path, and the more it gets, the more it wants. I think the parallels are obvious, looking at the current president, his billionaire buddies, and the people who seem to want to rule the world. So that is from Linda, and attached to this are people's questions for you, James, as in, okay, if the scenarios you're posing are plausible, what is left to do? What is left to do? And start at the top. Give me the unlikely, but this would be the first step if we could do it. Is it just unplug? Just stop it right now?
4: Yes.
6: Yeah.
4: I have no reservation about saying let's just unplug it.
6: Yeah.
4: If I were king, I would say unplug it. We don't understand it. Here's the scary thing. The guys that made it, the godfathers of AI, are coming out and saying, this is potentially very dangerous, and nobody understands how it works exactly. They understand, you know, inputs and outputs in LLMs. They understand that it turns words into numbers and then back into words, and it's searching for the next best word. And it's creating this kind of virtual space where the numbers are all taken apart and then it reassembles them. But at a high resolution level, we don't know what it's doing. So it doesn't make sense to stop until we know what it's doing if we concede the point that it could be dangerous. And if you look at projected unemployment and you look at what it's doing to our kids' brains and you look at just AI mistakes we've made already, then you have to concede that it's potentially dangerous. Now, if I were king, I would say stop, stop, stop. Get this out of our kids' hands, first of all. Get this away from our sensitive infrastructure. Get this off the internet. Take some basic safety precautions. If you're building a car, you have to pass a lot of federal licensing. If you're building an airplane, you have to pass a lot of FAA rules. If you're building a toy, you've got to, you know, an electric toy, you've got to pass the UL, the Underwriters Laboratory. With AI, you don't have to pay jack. You don't have to pay anything. You don't have to pass any standards or regulation because the rich guys have bought the regulators. Let me say that again. The rich guys have bought the regulators. there's a reason why there's no regulation coming out of Congress, because they're all in the pocket of the, you know, the big AI companies. And these guys are, their valuation is insane. Billions and billions and billions, pretty soon trillions, the valuation of these companies. Although, you know, like OpenAI, they're making very few products. We need to A, shut it down. B, fund massive amounts of research into it instead of just letting, you know, the army weaponize it, and, you know, let Silicon Valley weaponize it aimed at our children. So stop those things and research it and figure out how to apply it safely. And this is, you know, safe AI is a problem that the Machine Intelligence Research Institute, which Eliezer Yudkowsky founded many years ago, it's been trying to solve the control problem or the safety problem for 20 years, and they haven't gotten anywhere. So it would take, we need a Los Alamos project for for making safe AI.
6: An international treaty that says no AI unless alignment can be solved, and if you can't demonstrate alignment, you can't do it. And right now, they're nowhere close to it, so that would mean unpartable.
4: No, but, you know, there are some models out there. Like, I've been touting the IAEA for a long time, the International Atomic Energy Association. Before you can start up a refinery for plutonium, or before you can build a power plant, you've got to get approval from the IAEA, which has permission to go inside your power plants and look down your silos and make sure everything's more or less safe. We need that for AI. It's an absolute necessity, and we should stop everything until we've got that.
6: Yep.
4: It's basic. It's common sense. It's like, do you label poison bottles? Yes, of course you do. Do you keep bullets out of the hands of children? Well, probably not in America, but everywhere else they do. Because they can kill you.
6: So let's get as many phone calls as we can. Boy, there's a lot here. On we go with Joe in Penfield. Hey, Joe, keep it tight.
9: Yes. I don't mind AI being shut down at all. That's fine with me. However, I'm having a little trouble understanding this. If AI is going to destroy humans because, well, they just don't need us, wouldn't they destroy all of Earth's resources? And if that's the case, isn't that going to lead to its own destruction?
6: James, I presume that AI would figure out a way to not do all those things, but go ahead.
4: Well, if it's 1,000 times more intelligent than us, it will have 1,000 times better foresight than us, so it won't chop the tree down on which it's standing, as we do, as we humans do. We're poisoning, you know, just being as smart as a human isn't enough, because we're poisoning our atmosphere as fast as we possibly can. And every time we turn around, they're taking regulations away that stop that in the past. So we are apparently not smart enough to not chop the tree down that we're standing on. AI, if it's smarter than us, will be smart enough not to chop the tree down that it's standing on. So I'm sorry, I've lost track of your question. I think that was it.
6: Yeah, no, I think that's right. I appreciate that, though, Joe. I mean, look, I would love it if AI would trip over its own shoelaces, but if it's going to be 1,000 times or more smarter than us, I wouldn't bet on it. Andrew in Irondequoit. Hey, Andrew, go ahead.
10: Hey, I'm sure glad I never had a cell phone in my life or a computer. I'm living in 1979. This stuff is way beyond what I'm capable of comprehending. But I sure am glad I believed on Jesus Christ, and so I'll be looking forward to the new heavens and the new earth that the Bible talks about. Okay, thanks a lot. See you, bye.
6: that's the fatalistic side, though, James. I mean, like, I get it, where people are like, well, it's too late. What's going to be is what's going to be. But for those who don't believe in sort of paradise on the other side, there's a lot of work to be done here.
4: I think part of the reason we've dragged our feet on making ourselves safe is because we think that God will come down, swoop down and save us. And a lot of us don't think that's going to happen under any circumstances. So I don't, you know, don't bet on God, bet on regulation and actual practical steps that you can see and hear and enact.
6: I would say, James, for those, and again, I understand my cards are more on the table with this stuff, but I mean, I take the risk seriously. I'm amazed, James, that we don't see more of a political movement, and this could change pretty quickly. But politicians want votes, and AI is extremely unpopular, especially with Gen Z, but among all people. So I think it's not impossible that in the next year or two, you're going to see a sea change in politics. The question is, how fast and will it be enough?
4: That's a great question. I thought that would happen by now. Mm-hmm. As Wendell Wallach says, about automation. I think we need a chastening accident. And I don't want anyone out there listening to go out and foment a chastening accident, but that might scare us straight because nothing else is working. And here's the thing. Anyone that proposes regulation or safety is swimming uphill, running into a wind. Let me just get as many metaphors in here as I can. They're going against the grain. There's another one. Of a billion dollars. And money talks and, you know, ideas walk. We're not going to get it. You know, we're not smart enough to get it until it gets here, until it starts destroying us. And then it may be, you know, in a movie version of this, as I said in Our Final Invention, in a movie version of this, the, you know, the hard-bitten heroes pull a final turnaround out of the blue and defeat the AI monster. In real life, that's not going to happen. We're not going to be saved by, you know, some A-team or a deity or a group of deities.
6: James, let me spend the last minute on this. David writes in to challenge me very strongly. He says, your guest is shilling for book sales. And he says, AI isn't going to go away. If we stop doing it, China and Russia will continue. If all nations sign treaties, the intelligence services will continue. And if they're all right, then our best bet is to develop AI and make sure we've got one in our corner that battles the rest. But he basically says, you know, the some of the stuff you're talking about is just science fiction, computronium, nanobots. And he said, you know, you shouldn't get away with that. You're shilling for book sales. So you got about the last 45 seconds to dissuade those who think that you're just here to sell, which, by the way, I would love it if people bought your book. I'll just say that, James.
4: This is my new book.
6: Yes, do it.
4: It's called The Intelligence Explosion. It's the follow-up to Our Final Invention, which is the first book I'm shilling for. If I wanted to be rich, I wouldn't be writing nonfiction books.
6: That's right.
4: A. B. And what was the follow-up for that?
6: Computronium. And, you know, he says you're just ripping off sci-fi. It's not real. And, you know, we're going to have to, if it's that bad, then we got to create our own AI to battle the other bad AIs.
4: Well, you know, here's the thing that I hope. I hope that China also wants to survive. And this is something what Max Tegmark says. We should get together with China. We shouldn't be competing. We should be aligning with China. And I don't think China's AI is that great anyway. For a long time, they were just putting shells over our AI, over Claude and others, as they put shells over internet products. But I think we really should get together. And we will get together because I think we're going to get scared. And then China will say, hey, let's cooperate. And America, if they have any sense, will say, yes, let's cooperate on solving this existential problem.
6: Yeah, yeah.
4: Let's stop this asteroid that's coming right at us.
6: James, I hope we can talk in 12 years from now. And, you know, your next book is about how we stopped it and we're living in a much better world. But I want to thank you for making the time. We're out
4: right
6: of time.
4: On.
6: Thank you, James Barrett. Thanks for your work.
4: Thank you, Evan. Thanks for your work.
6: Tremendous books from James Barrett, Our Final Invention and The Intelligence Explosion. More connections coming up.
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From WXXI News, I'm Evan Dawson, and this is Connections. This was supposed to be a great era of American sex. We were supposed to be communicating better than ever, understanding consent and boundaries, feeling healthy about the way we talk about sex, the way relationships can depend on healthy sexual relationships. All of that was supposed to get better. It's gotten worse. In so many ways, we are not in a healthy place when it comes to sex. We're having less sex. Gen Z adults, roughly half of Gen Z adults, are not having sex at all. Numbers are declining in most categories across population, and there's a lot of reasons for that. The effects of porn certainly is a big problem.

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2: From WXXI News, this is Connections. I'm Evan Dawson. Our connection this hour was made in the bedroom. Or perhaps we should say our disconnection this hour is made in the bedroom. There is all kinds of data showing that in some ways we are not in a very healthy or exciting sexual era in this country. American women in particular have had a significant jump in sexlessness in the last decade. Half of Gen Z adults have not had sex, a big drop from previous generations. And surveys show that attitudes about sex have been negatively affected by a lot of factors, from porn to social expectations to dating apps. Couples and sex therapist Eleni Economides has been watching this unfold, and she says, quote, desire discrepancy in intimate relationships is the norm, not the exception. When partners do not understand it, they personalize it and struggle to talk about it. As a result, they fight, disconnect emotionally, have affairs, and proceed to unnecessarily separate or divorce, only to experience the same problem in their next relationship, end quote. And that's for people who are already in relationships. But for a lot of Americans, we are more isolated. We're not together in person as often. We're struggling to connect, let alone end up in the bedroom together. So what is going to shake Americans out of these destructive patterns? Eleni Economides is here to talk about everything from libido to what she is hearing from couples in her practice, individuals, what is causing maybe a drop in libido or sexual dysfunction. And she says we can talk about it, even if it's hard for a lot of people to talk about. Eleni Economides is a licensed marriage and family therapist, a certified sex therapist, and a certified life coach. Well, thank you for pushing us to be able to talk about hard things. Welcome to the program. Thank you for being here.
3: Thank you for having me.
2: How long have you been in practice here?
3: I've been seeing couples since 2014.
2: Okay.
3: And through the work with couples came the need to be able to talk about sex in a more educated and professional way. So my sex therapy certification came a few years after that, after seeing couples for couples therapy. And I think that was in 2018. And couples and sex therapy has been my jam since then. I do see individuals as well. Yeah.
2: Okay, so I want to say at the outset, we're going to encourage people, if you want to email comments, you can email connections@wxxi.org. If you want to use your name, that's fine. If you want to use pseudonym, that's fine. We solicited comments in advance, and you can get a lot of people to talk about artificial intelligence and politics. Sex, not so much. People are, I think, struggling in certain ways, and I think that's partially why you reached out to us, that there is a taboo in some ways in talking about this, isn't there?
3: I mean, of course, right? There is. I was surprised you were open to this because...
2: You were surprised that we said yes, you yes. come on the show?
3: Yes, to talk about sex, yes.
2: Okay, why is that? Just because it's supposed to be out of bounds?
3: Yes. I mean, very often I can't even use, when I market, I can't use the word sex.
2: When you market?
3: When I market my services, whether it's, you know, definitely Facebook.
2: Facebook doesn't ban the word sex, do they?
3: Well, your content has to be very carefully curated to not include certain, words like orgasm. You have to kind of use different symbols for the algorithm.
2: Okay.
3: Yeah. But in general, sex is a taboo, right? It's always been. And it's what contributes to it being, people struggling with it.
2: But this was supposed to be different now. And by that, I mean, you know, in the last 10 years especially, we've had the Me Too movement. We've had a lot of talk about consent. We've had a lot of talk about sexual equality, about better communication, about kind of blowing up some of the old stereotypical ideas that kids might grow up with about sex. This was supposed to be a better era for this, and it doesn't look like it is. Why? Is it technology primarily? Is it isolation?
3: Well, Definitely, technology and isolation contribute to. Are you talking about less sex?
2: I think it's less sex. I think it's the way people talk about their own sex lives. I think it's the mm-hmm. frustration that people feel. It's single people feeling like it's impossible to date, mm-hmm. to find a partner. And I'm not talking. I hope it's obvious. I'm not talking about like incels or just mm-hmm. people who like young men who think they're entitled to sex. I'm talking about average people who are struggling to find partners mm-hmm. or are not loving the dating apps, not loving how mm-hmm. hard it is to connect with people. Mm-hmm. And I think it's because we're together in person less than we used to be in a lot
3: That's
2: of
3: right.
2: different ways. In the workforce, mm-hmm. where we work more remotely, mm-hmm. In mm-hmm. and when it comes to dating apps, a lot of what you do before you see somebody is done online as opposed to, you know, stereotypically in a bar or after work or for coffee.
3: That's right. That's right.
2: So we're not really interacting in person enough or a lot. And I wonder if that means like we've atrophied in our ability to relate to one another.
3: There is that component is big. There is much less opportunity for organic meeting other people and starting to date and testing relationships. You talked a little bit earlier about consent, and even though you would think, right, we're talking about consent so much more openly and the awareness has increased, that also has somehow increased the fear about engaging, you know, or finding yourself in a situation where consent is not there.
2: Right.
3: Right. So people are a lot more careful when they're starting to date, but once they decide, then relationships actually unfold better once they decide to start seeing someone. Am I making sense?
2: Yeah, sure. Mm-hmm. It's harder to sort of get going.
3: Yes, it's harder to get going, but once you get there, there's a lot more communication nowadays afterward.
2: What you just described with the fear that people might have about consent, mm-hmm. is that tied to the idea that if there's not almost like a signed contract that someone could wake up the next day feeling regretful and all of a sudden, was that even consensual? Was that over the line or some sort of coercive or aggressive act? I mean, what exactly do you mean by the fear that people might have about consent?
3: The awareness that it actually can happen. Like the freedom for women to say no.
2: Mm-hmm. Okay.
3: There is more awareness around that, right? So in the past, I don't know how many words I can use here. Like you put out, this is what you were supposed to be doing when you met someone, you know, you sort of like make out and have sex. Right now, women are more careful, right? When they are engaging in a relationship.
2: Which can be a healthy thing.
3: It is a healthy thing.
2: It is a healthy thing.
3: But men are also more scared, right? To kind of like engage in case they are misunderstood or. From that aspect.
2: So that is creating a barrier. But once couples get over that, mm-hmm. some of these changes in the last decade are creating maybe better relationships.
3: Yes. Mm-hmm.
2: Okay. You also work with couples, though, who are struggling in a lot of different ways.
3: Mm-hmm.
2: And when you write to us and say that desire discrepancy in relationships is the norm, not the exception, mm-hmm. what do you mean by that?
3: I mean, you can't match your sexual desires most of the time, right? So there's always a higher desire partner and a lower desire partner in any relationship. And maybe in your previous relationship, you were the higher desire partner. But maybe in this, you are the lower desire partner. So it's always in relation to your partner, the level of desire. So in a relationship, you can be in your previous relationship, maybe you wanted sex more than your partner. But in this, maybe you wanted less than your current partner, right? So it's a very relative thing, but it's always there. In the beginning, desires are a little bit more matched because people, they have the new relationship energy. There's a lot less stress on the relationship. There is no baggage, right? We don't have disappointments, miscommunications. I mean, miscommunications can happen, but we're not mad at each other. We're not upset, right? Everything is very
2: honeymoon
3: easy.
2: Phase.
3: Right, that's right. So it's easy to want to have that connection, right? There's no mental obstacles to it. But as the relationship progresses, people settle down to, you know, more of what is normal for them. And it's going to vary. It's going to vary. And it's not a problem if you know how to talk about it and if you know how to give yourself permission to want it more or to engaging it from a place of understanding the value for the relationship, value of sex, right? Rather than relying on, do I feel horny or not? That's, you know, if I don't feel horny, I'm not going to have sex because I'm going to wait for horniness to kick in and then I'm going to have sex. But if you are in a relationship that you have a higher desire partner and you are the lower desire partner, if the sex is, sex can be very valuable for the relationship, for the connection, for nurturing the couplehood. And if we don't know how to talk about it, if he takes it personally and he gets upset and he feels rejected.
2: Why are you saying he? Is it usually he?
3: Because it is. It's usually he.
2: Okay.
3: Yeah. Yeah. And then pulls away rather than has a discussion about what's going on. How can we make it, you know, easier? People get very kind of like personalizing everything and then they start to distance from each other. And then the less communication you have, the more discrepancy you have.
2: I want to come back to that point, but there's a piece of insight that you sent to us that was tied to this that I think was really important. You write that when partners don't understand this discrepancy and the separation, that can lead to fighting, could lead to disconnection, emotional disconnection, could lead to affairs.
3: Mm-hmm.
2: And you've seen it lead to separation or divorce because there's this idea that this is too far separated. It's not going to be fixable. One person might feel hurt or rejected or whatever. And then those two people go apart,
3: mm-hmm.
2: and they end up in different relationships, but they end up in the same cycle.
3: Mm-hmm.
2: So thinking, well, this is the problem with us. I'll just leave this relationship and find something better elsewhere. And what you find elsewhere is it's a lot of the same dynamic.
3: Mm-hmm.
2: And that can be really tough for, I'm sure, for people.
3: Mm-hmm.
2: To find they thought they were running away from a problem and yet they end up with the same problem somewhere else.
3: Yes, they do. They do. I mean, don't get me wrong. Some separations and divorces really
2: of course.
3: Better.
2: I don't want to misrepresent and say
3: that's right.
2: You don't believe ever in separating.
3: But
2: I thought that was pretty profound.
3: Mm-hmm. Yeah, oftentimes because, you know, it requires a certain level of emotional maturity to be able to have conversations that are honest and open around sex so that you can modify and accommodate your behavior to sort of take under consideration your partner's needs, right? When you can't do that and you don't know how to talk about this with your partner, you're just going to assume it's your partner. Like somehow they don't love you enough. They don't appreciate you enough. They don't desire you enough. And therefore, they're not the right partner for you. Right. So you're not really looking to problem solve much. You're looking to just get rid of the problem, right? Which is, oh, my partner is not so interested in sex. So I have a, you know, I'm a highly sexual person. So I need to find someone who is also highly sexual. Right. But you're going to find someone that has their own desire that what you see in the beginning is the new relationship energy. Right.
2: So then you think you've solved that problem.
3: That's right. Right.
2: Okay.
3: But as the relationship becomes long term, then you're going to see the discrepancy again. Right. And sometimes it's bigger and sometimes it's, you know, not so profound, but it's going to happen.
2: And it almost inevitably happens because, as you said, take any two human beings on earth. It's unlikely that you're going to get an exact perfect mm-hmm. sexual mm-hmm. desire frequency mm-hmm. match. Mm-hmm. So there's always going to be something to work through. In terms of some level of discrepancy, sometimes big discrepancy, sometimes smaller. Mm-hmm.
3: Of course. And I think maybe this is where we need to talk about desire and what really I mean when I'm talking about desire. I mean, most people talk about desire as, you know, sort of like a biological pull.
2: Same thing as libido?
3: Libido.
2: Okay, libido. Desire. Yeah, yeah. Go ahead.
3: Sexual appetite, sexual drive. So most people talk about it as this sort of like a urge, right? This biological pull. You sort of like want to have sex. You're turned on and you're horny, and yeah. Right? But in my world, the biggest sex organ is the brain. Right? What goes on in between your ears is more important than what goes on in between your legs. Mm-hmm. Because it's as much as a mental process than as it is like a biological or physiological sort of phenomenon. Meaning the attraction that you have toward a partner or wanting to be with them, it does depend on the mental stimulation and the emotional stimulation that this person provides, right?
2: I mean, it makes sense, yes?
3: Yes.
2: You're the therapist.
3: Yes. So people, though, sort of like they only see this as a biological or physiological issue, and they're trying to, like, fix that rather than understand all the other components that play into desire. There is the, you know, biology. There is the quality of your relationship with your partner, your communication and your connection. But then there is your relationship with yourself, right? Your self-confidence, your, you know, how much do you like yourself and your body? Your, you know, body image is huge here.
2: Yeah,
3: right?
2: Yeah,
3: like
2: yeah.
3: Our desire to share ourselves with another person so intimately is going to be impacted by our body image. So it's not just a biological pull.
2: But what you're describing, the sort of the between the ears being mm-hmm. the most important. I remember the actress Jenna Fischer. She played Pam on The Office, and she had a social media meme go viral. It might have been from some of her writing, where she was trying to describe for men, in her words, this is Jenna Fischer from The Office, why are you not getting laid? And she said, do you know where the vacuum cleaner is? Are there certain things that you can help with more?
3: Mm-hmm.
2: Do you want my attention? You've got my attention. And then the response to a lot of that from a lot of the men reading that was, well, when my partner doesn't want me, I'm going to the gym more often to try to look better.
3: Mm-hmm.
2: And Jenna Fischer was going, you're going to the wrong place. Find the vacuum. Find the cleaning supplies. Help me out a little.
3: Mm-hmm.
2: Make sense to you?
3: Yeah.
2: I mean, it's
3: fold
2: funny.
3: Fold the laundry.
2: It's funny. Fold the laundry. It's a sexual act. It's folding
3: but
2: laundry.
3: But it is, right? It's a sign that you sort of, you care. You see me. You know, I matter to you because you're opening up time for me when you do that. And when you're opening up time, then I can be with you. I have time to be with you, right? I don't have to do everything.
2: Is that why the most well-known line from the movie The Breakup with Jennifer Aniston and Vince Vaughn? Vince Vaughn says, you want me to do the dishes? And she said, I don't want you to do the dishes. I want you to want to do the dishes. And he says, why would I want to do the dishes?
3: Mm-hmm.
2: Totally disconnected.
3: Mm-hmm.
2: I mean, it's fiction, but there's a reason that's the most viral clip from probably that movie.
3: Mm-hmm.
2: Okay, so when you're working with couples then, does this turn a light bulb on or do you get resistance on these points?
3: Yes and no, right? People want it to be, they want to be right, so they think they know what's going on, even though they've tried everything based on what they think the problem is and it hasn't worked. But it, you know, once we talk a little bit more about specific life examples from their relationship, it starts to sink in. Especially this, that's one big thing that seems to, light a light bulb.
2: Yeah.
3: Sort of like, yes, you're right. This is not always going to match, and doesn't have to be a problem, as long as we know how to talk about it and how to bridge the gap, rather than we are on different sides. That is the one thing, and the other thing is understanding sexual desire as not just a biological phenomenon, and as something that requires openness and willingness to start and let it develop.
2: So let me close this section. Mm-hmm. Then I'm going to read a little bit of feedback.
3: Mm-hmm.
2: And then after our break, we're going to talk a little bit more about what our guest, Eleni Economides, who is a licensed marriage and family therapist and a certified sex therapist, what she sees as the effect of a growing culture of porn and technology and sometimes video games. I mean, like, people are on tech a lot, sometimes a lot more than we're actually talking to each other. And I want to talk about what the effects on relationships could be with that. But just to kind of close this loop with couples, if the typical imbalance you see is the man wants more in a heterosexual relationship. Mm-hmm. A man wants more. A woman is good with less. And that creates this chasm. We're talking about how the man can understand it. But what do you talk about with women who say, you know, well, maybe I want to feel differently, or maybe I, you know, what's going on with my libido? Because I'm the man in this conversation. I just want to leave the room and let you talk for 20 minutes and because this is not my department. But I appreciate the fact that you reached out and wanted to discuss this because you see it as an issue. So what do you talk about with women?
3: Yes. So I help them understand lower sexual desire. Yes, 70% of the time it is her that she struggles with lower sexual desire. I help them understand why this is happening, right? So we are raised to have a negative relationship, women, to have a negative relationship with sex, to suppress our sexuality because, you know, somehow for us, there's a double standard, right? For boys, you know, boys are going to be boys, being sexual.
2: And you think that double standard still exists prominently?
3: It still exists, yes.
2: Despite all the work in the culture?
3: For sure. For sure.
2: So women are raised with this negative view of sex.
3: Yes, negative view of sex. They're discouraged to, you know, express themselves sexually, right? And they start to develop this sort of like fearful relationship, right? That creates sexual shame. Sexual shame is very prominent. But also purity culture. It's still very much alive. The idea that, you know, the less experience you have, the less partners you have, you're more excuse me, a valuable partner, like more, you know, wanted as a partner because you're not damaged goods.
2: So hold on, just before you continue, this purity culture thing, who perpetrates that? Women or men? Do men online? They want more pure women?
3: Well, they don't want more pure women, but they will not marry a woman who is very much
2: so out of touch with the culture online.
3: Yeah.
2: Okay.
3: Right? So they will marry the one that is, you know, more inexperienced and clean, quote unquote. Right?
2: Is this where that phrase people say, what's your body count? Like men are always asking.
3: Kind of thing, yeah. Right? They will sleep with a woman who's experienced and, you know,
2: but
3: enjoys
2: it. But not marry.
3: I mean, we're overgeneralizing.
2: Of course,
3: but,
2: of course. But no,
3: that,
2: in that
3: this
2: part
3: is
2: of the
3: sentiment. The sentiment is that, you know, we worked so hard to have this equality and this idea that, you know, sex is normal, it's healthy, it's neutral, it's not a bad thing. Everybody has it. That's why we're all in this earth, right? But then for women, it carries this moral value. And who they are as people.
2: That men are not required to feel about.
3: No, okay. It doesn't matter how many partners you have. It doesn't say anything about your character and about your, you know, what kind of person you are. But for a woman, it will.
2: So when you reached out to us, you used the word patriarchal. Is this related here?
3: Yes. Yes. So because we are raised in a patriarchal society, women develop this socially programmed sexual anxiety.
2: Right? Socially programmed sexual anxiety.
3: Yes.
2: Okay.
3: So it's all of those sort of like internalized beliefs and narratives about sex and women and men, right, that create a lot of shame, a lot of fear of judgment and anxiety about when are the right conditions for me to engage? Because the only right condition for a woman to engage in sex is if she's loved, right? Because if I'm having sex, if I'm having a one-night stand, it's a shameful thing because I'm only doing it for sex. Unless it carries some sort of like value of love, it's frowned upon by both men and women, right? So most of the time, you're not going to, you know, most of the time, you can know that you're loved, but you may not feel it at all times when you are with your partner, right? That's why women talk a lot about, I want to feel connected. I want to feel loved before I want to have sex. Have you heard that before?
2: Of course.
3: Right, right. But why? Our brain is conditioned to look for that requirement before we say yes to sex. And if we just had a fight with our partner and we're not very close and connected, our brain knows to not have desire for it.
2: All right, now this is where you're connecting. I was wondering how you're going to connect this because part of what you were talking about was the way that boys and girls and then young men and women grow up seeing sex and the differences and why that might affect behaviors or stereotypes or reputations growing up. But once you're either in a marriage or committed relationship. What you're saying is all of those things that get programmed from a young age still manifest in an ongoing relationship.
3: Yes.
2: And can drive down desire.
3: Yes.
2: Okay.
3: But also she learned to have sex for him, right? So her pleasure is not at the forefront in her mind, or maybe sometimes, I mean, actually that's not true. A lot of men really care about their partner's sexual pleasure. It's very important for them that she enjoys it. But she was not raised to think that or to search for it.
2: Or to think it's okay.
3: It's like he wants to focus on her and she's like, oh, no, I'm okay.
2: So you're gonna, I don't need that. So you kind of deprogram some of your clients on this?
3: Yes, that's what we do.
2: Does it work?
3: It does. Yeah, we rewire the brain, the beliefs around sex. We poke holes and, you know, debunk myths that, you know, all he wants is sex. Not true, right? He wants you. He wants sex with you, right? All he cares about is not just his pleasure, right? So we just break it down and look at the evidence, right? It's actually not. Like when a lot of women believe stuff that they don't even know why they believe that or who they learned it from. Mm. Was it school? Was it their caregivers? Because they're like, nobody talked about sex. I don't know why I think that because nobody told me this. But I still think that, I don't know, sex is dirty. Mm. Or, you know, it's not the most important thing in a relationship. And I'm not saying it is the most important thing in a relationship, but when you believe it's not important, then you're not going to look for opportunities to have it. You're just going to be like, oh, you know, it's like, no, if we have time, then maybe. Or if the conditions are right, if the kids are in bed, and if the dishes are washed, and if the dog is walked, and then, right? It's like, then maybe it's a good time to have it. Because nothing else, you know, is a priority now.
2: But you're saying this deprogramming can work.
3: Yes, it can.
2: Well, let's take this only break of the hour. We're going to come back and get some feedback from the audience for Eleni Economides, who is a licensed marriage and family therapist. She's a certified sex therapist and a certified life coach. And we're going to come right back to that feedback on the other side of this only break. I'm Evan Dawson. Tuesday on The Next Connections. 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Then, in our second hour, Compeer wants us to scroll less and connect more. How do we do that? Talk to you Tuesday.
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2: This is Connections. I'm Evan Dawson. All right, before I get your emails, I have a phone call. Keith in Victor wants to weigh in. Hi, Keith. Go ahead.
4: Evan, how's everybody?
2: Doing great, sir.
4: I would just like to preferences. I'm older and I'm just having a really good time in my life now. Now, when I was I'm a baby boomer, I'd be willing to bet anything that nobody in our generation knew anything about sex. It was trial and error. And then you finally figure it out. If you're dating and you were involved in premarital sex, you realize it might have been enjoyable. It was fun. Then you fall in love. You get married. You do it as an expression of love. And then you say, well, wait a minute. Let's see if we can have some kids. And then you do it to procreate. And then you get into a grind where, okay, it's Friday night. The kids are sleeping. But there's many, probably about five or six different reasons people have sex. And there's probably just as many as to why they don't. And I think that's become the problem. With the younger generation, I can't speak to them, but I see the way, you know, people are dressed, people are act, what they see online. And what they see online is not a true representative of what sex is, other than pornography. And even that's not real. So I think it's got to be difficult to counsel somebody who might be having sexual problems, and I'm using air quotes, because if the couples aren't compatible, that's the problem. But if they're individuals, there's no problem. Does any of that make sense?
2: Well, Elena, if you want him to clarify, go ahead. But what do you think?
3: I didn't get the last part. If they're individuals,
2: yeah, give me the
3: no
2: distinction,
3: problem.
2: Keith. Yeah, help understand the distinction there.
4: If you're a couple and you're having sexual problems, that means you're having sexual problems together. But if you're individual, all of a sudden you're not married, you may not have any sexual problems, because sometimes just being together with the same person can become problematic. So I think you need open discussion. Everybody has fantasies. I mean, way back in the Stone Age, like in the 60s, you didn't talk about fantasy. You didn't talk about anything, because nobody my age really knew anything, because they didn't teach sex ed. They didn't talk about condoms. You had to talk to the, you had to have the courage to go see a pharmacist and ask them for a condom. Now you walk in the Walmart and they're on the shelf.
2: Yeah. So Keith, let me just jump in here. I mean, one of the great Golden Girls episodes was Betty White. Was it Betty White's character? Was it Rose? They were in the pharmacy. Megan Mack knows every Golden Girls episode, wasn't they? And was it for Dorothy? Well, one of them. They needed condoms, and they wanted to be discreet. And the pharmacist, you know, was like, condoms on aisle four. It's like the whole store could hear it. You know, and the Golden Girls are horrified. To Keith, and that was in the 1980s, of course, that show. But Keith's, I think what he's driving at here is, he came of age at a time when there was no discussion about it. Mm-hmm. It was a lot of trial and error. And there's supposed to be more discussion, but if you're an individual who's struggling, you're just an individual struggling. If you're in a relationship, now you've got a problem. Can you match up? Can you talk about it? Can you learn to be a better communicator? To Keith, yeah, I mean, like, people all have different ideas on what they want, but not everybody wants the same things. How do you become a better communicator about that? How do you find a way through that?
3: Mm. By not assuming that it should just happen naturally.
2: Mm.
3: And that, you know, the pieces should fall together on their own. If this is the right partner for you, then there is no problem, right? Pieces fall into place. It should happen naturally. It's spontaneous. And therefore, when it's not, it's having to talk about it, we think that it means there is a problem. But there is no problem talking about it and having open communication about, hey, do you want to try this? What do you think about that? Like, we're afraid that we're going to be judged by our partner if we make suggestions and recommendations of how to spice up the sex life, how to bring in novelty, right? If you're willing to talk about it, you're going to find a lot of, like Keith said, there's people have fantasies, they have curiosities, they want to try things to spice things up. When I say that, I mean just, you know, change up the routine, right? But this fear of judgment and this idea of, you know, what if it doesn't go well? There's a lot of anxiety around trying something new and not having it be this amazing experience that you thought it was going to be. But communication and keeping it open and checking with each other, how was that? Was that yay or nay? Should we do it again or not? It's a valuable thing.
2: Keith, thank you. Let me get Sean in Rochester on the phone next. Hi, Sean. Go ahead.
5: Hi, Evan. I just had a quick question as far as, like, because I know you guys just touched on the fact that, like, it's a double standard for women and promiscuity. I was just in a 3-year relationship with somebody that's about 30 years older than me, and we had a great sexual chemistry. But being that I was open and honest with him when we first met about, you know, the body count and my promiscuity, we pretty much got in a situation where when we weren't together or we weren't having sex, there was a lot of mistrust from him because of my past. And, like, how do you navigate that or try to fix that?
2: Sean, hang there for a sec. Don't hang up. I'm going to put you on hold. I'm going to let Eleni respond, and then we'll bring you back to clarify anything here. Go ahead, Eleni. What do you think?
3: Well, that's part of what I was talking about earlier, right? It's sort of like there's this morality claw in how many partners you've had. So people or a man might think they cannot trust you because if you like sex too much or if you've had too many partners, that may mean that you're not trustworthy.
2: Well, you're saying that it's rare that a man would be viewed the same way. If a man's had a lot of partners,
3: nobody.
2: A man's had a lot of partners. If a woman's had a lot of partners, there might be something wrong there, or there might be a trust issue.
3: Mm-hmm.
2: Okay.
3: Mm-hmm. What does it mean that she had so many partners, right? Is she, you know, not easily satisfied? It's sort of like being thought of as a problem. For a woman to have many partners before or a lot of experience, somehow it's something is off.
2: So let me ask something on Sean's behalf, and then I'll have Sean clarify. I don't want to assume that Sean's ex or previous partner, you know, was malicious in this. What you are teaching us this hour is that might just be something that's inculcated over time.
3: That's right.
2: You know, and whether you even realize that double standard or not.
3: Correct.
2: So what can someone like Sean do if those trust issues are arising? I mean, trust issues can kill a relationship. What can someone do with a partner who's not trusting them then?
3: I mean, obviously having a conversation with those two partners, right? Like, so how was, you know, what did you like actually understanding what did it mean that this person had many partners? Does it mean that they like sex a lot? Does it mean that they just couldn't find, you know, a person that they could connect with and they were changing part? Like, what does it even mean? Like, understanding, oh, okay, how did that happen? How did that come to be? Like, did you just like sex a lot? Or, I mean, maybe this person was cheated a lot, right? And that's why they had different partners. And that's why, but we don't know, right? If we are not curious to understand.
2: But what if the answer is just, well, you know, I'm a pretty sexual person and that's what I enjoyed.
3: That could be.
2: And that's, you say that that's a legitimate answer.
3: Of course. It can be a very legit answer, right?
2: Yeah.
3: And it doesn't mean that you're not trustworthy or that you're a quote unquote cheater, right?
2: But you got to confront that conversation directly.
3: Yes. Yeah. I mean, does this partner have any other reason to doubt, you know, being able to trust? Just the number of previous partners should not be a reason.
2: So let me ask Sean about that then. So you want to elaborate a little on the story now that you've heard some from Eleni there, Sean?
5: Yeah, it was a lot of the fact that it was previous partners, which caused him to kind of feel like I was always looking for something or looking at other people, which I wasn't. And mind you, I am bisexual, so he would look at women and, like, comment on them. But if he assumed that I was looking at a man, then it's like we're arguing. And on top of that, at the time of my promiscuity, I was having an issue with alcoholism. So being that was a factor, and then I stopped drinking when I was with him. But if I did drink, he still would feel some type of way about things. So it was just a lot. And I was trying to mitigate the trust and being as open and honest with him as possible. But I don't know, could have been just that, the previous life that I lived and the fact that we did have such a big age gap. I'm not sure. But I was curious to know how about that.
2: Do you think there's a double standard, Sean? Do you think that
5: I do.
2: Yeah?
5: Yeah, every time it gets brought up and we talked about body count and everything, he'll say, oh, that doesn't matter, I'm a man. Or, for instance, there was an issue that came up and I've never cheated in a relationship ever in my life. And then he said he's cheated in his previous relationships, but that doesn't matter because it was reasons behind him cheating. So it's like, I can't trust you. You can't trust me, even though I've never had a history of cheating, but I'm supposed to trust you and you have all these different histories. So it's definitely double standards.
2: Well, Sean, good luck to you. Lenny, what else do you want to say there?
3: It's true. There is a double standard, right? if you like sex too much, or if you just enjoy sex in relationships, many men won't trust you.
2: Yeah, I mean, that has to be very, very dangerous for a relationship's continued success, I would think so.
3: That's right. And that's why a lot of women are very careful and very cautious and very anxious and sort of worried about engaging in sex freely and, claiming their pleasure, because it's they fear they're going to be judged, and they will be judged.
2: A listener named Kate wants to know, what about the increase in the use of SSRIs, which can have a negative effect on libido?
3: What about it? It's true. It's true, right? SSRIs will negatively impact libido. And now you have to be honest with yourself. Sometimes the libido is low, even before an SSRI came in the picture. But then sometimes it's just easier to attribute it to that if you're not very either, you know, aware of it from before or open with yourself and your partner about it. It becomes a little bit of a scapegoat, but the actual reality is that they do impact sexual desire. There are things that you can do. You can try and find the one that has the least negative sexual side effects for you. Or you could also, sometimes there is a couple other things that you can try, adding another medication to counteract the side effects of the SSRI. But it can really impact, much like birth control, much like antihistamines.
2: Mm. Antihistamines.
3: Yeah. And a lot of people take allergy medicine.
2: Antihistamines and libido.
3: Mm-hmm. Mm-hmm.
2: Mm.
3: Yeah.
2: Okay. So just good things to know for individuals, for couples.
3: Yes.
2: Okay.
3: Yes.
2: Okay.
3: And you do, weigh the risk and benefit of being on an SSRI, right? If you're really treating anxiety and depression, probably it's better for your life to
2: for a lot of people,
3: right?
2: Yeah. Yeah.
3: Than to have low sex drive. But listen, this is huge, because it comes back to this issue of waiting to feel horny in order to be sexual. And When we believe that to be the truth, then an SSRI will negatively impact our libido, and then we're going to think that we can't, sex is not in the picture because of that. But learning to rely on your responsive sexual desire, the desire that shows up after you start, how many times people, I'm not in the mood, but once we get going, it's nice and I enjoy it. And every time I tell myself, I should remember how nice it was, because, who knows when the next time is going to be, right? So most people have responsive sexual desire, even if they're responsive sexual desire. Do I need to further explain?
2: No, I don't think so. Okay. I think that's the difference between someone wanting to initiate on their own and someone who might need others to initiate and then get in the flow.
3: So if you are an SSRI, you're not going to have spontaneous sexual desire as much, horniness. But you might have responsive, and you might just not even know it or take advantage of it or not think it's normal. A lot of women come to me for low libido, but in reality they're like, well, yeah, once we start, everything is great. I enjoy it. I have fun. I have an orgasm. And it's great. We feel more connected afterward, but I just don't want it. And maybe that's not a problem, that you don't think about it and you're not, fantasizing while you're in front of the computer. But if you're willing to, create the space and the time and, step into a mindset of, I'm going to start engaging in sex so that I can get horny, it can be a beautiful explanation of how you can have good sex until your 70s and 80s.
2: Okay, back to the emails here. And we turns out we might have needed 2 hours with you. I thought, are people going to share their stories?
3: That's right. Once you start talking about
2: it,
3: people want to know.
2: It just took one.
3: Yeah.
2: Linda says, to me, it is no mystery why women are losing their desire for sex. When you hear the statistics that 1 out of 5 women in this country are raped, and the statistic that 1 out of 3 women worldwide are abused by their partners, it does something to the psyche. I'm a lesbian, 72 years old, and I came out when I was 22. For me, it was a choice. I think it was about role rejection and the awareness that most of the physical violence in the world is perpetrated by men. And because men are from Mars, the emotional intimacy is way more difficult to nurture. My father used to ask me over and over why I hate men. I said, Dad, I don't hate men. I just don't trust them. I also am very concerned about our young men having total access to pornography, mostly degrading and demeaning, if not violent, toward women. When that is how you learn about sex at a young age, how can you grow up to be a kind, sensitive, caring lover? In closing, I would like to say that I have some very good, gentle, caring men in my life. But as women are losing their rights by the day and men still hold all the power and wealth, I'm surprised that any woman wants to have sex anymore. We need men not just to agree with us, but to get on the front lines and fight for us. That's from Linda.
3: Hmm.
2: It's a lot there.
3: Yeah. Yeah. She's making great points, right? Learning about sex from porn, that's part of the problem nowadays. Earlier we talked about, you know, fear around consent and all of that. The truth is that, you know, pornography really depicts a very inaccurate and unrealistic view of sex. And there's a lot of violence, quote unquote, like aggressiveness to it nowadays. And that has become an issue.
2: Do you think it is messing up teenagers?
3: Not just teenagers.
2: Yeah.
3: Not just teenagers.
2: People.
3: I have young beings. Clients who have developed sexual pain disorders because their partner was, you know, engaging in rough sex because that's what they thought sex is, right? Hair pulling and...
2: What is a sexual pain disorder?
3: It's pain with... sexual.
2: Okay, so it's not, you're not desiring pain during sex. It's
3: no,
2: just struggling to have sex without pain.
3: Having pain.
2: Because the root of the idea of what sex is supposed to be was aggressive, sort of violent, that came from porn?
3: Yeah, a lot of porn depicts, you know, sort of like the pleasure that's in pain, mm-hmm. right? So when they try to reenact that with a partner, they assume she likes that because that's what he sees in porn. He sees her enjoying it, right? So he tries to do that in real life, and she's quiet because she thinks she should take it.
2: Oh.
3: Because, you know, right? I don't know what this should feel. I know it doesn't feel that good, but I don't want to say anything because this is for him anyways.
2: Back to those old
3: yes.
2: stereotypes.
3: So might as well endure. And then you endure a few times. And if you are not going to say no verbally, then your body's going to say, no, we're not going to let anything come in. You can't have that anymore. So it's going to create the pain.
2: Just another way that porn is actually ruining sex.
3: It's very problematic. It can be very problematic if you don't really know that you're watching a show.
2: Yeah. Let me just say again, that probably was too generalized. I mean, I'm not a sex therapist. Mm-hmm. I'm not going to make any generalized comments about porn other than to say, if that's how you're learning about sex.
3: That's right.
2: Whoa.
3: Yeah. And there is porn that's ethical, that's feminist, right? It's not commercial porn. That is not, right?
2: Okay.
3: There's porn that is very much like more realistic, and definitely the people engaging in it, everybody is consenting and enjoying it.
2: Free range porn. Okay. It's probably not as popular as the rest of the stuff, unfortunately.
3: Unfortunately.
2: Yeah. So, okay. So Linda's point there is a fair one. Absolutely.
3: Yes.
2: She's also feeling that She had to tell her dad, I don't hate men. Mm-hmm. I don't trust men.
3: Mm-hmm.
2: I mean, I understand the general construction of her fears. You know, they're not... But is there anything you can do with that? Is there a reason to try to help somebody trust men more? Or do you say, look, your experience is your experience, and I get it.
3: I mean, your experience is your experience, right? And healing from whatever trauma there is important. And... you know, she's right. The majority of women has experienced some sort of, you know, sexual microaggression or sexual abuse. But the majority of clients I see, or at least women with low libido, they haven't. So the low libido is not a result of sexual trauma. Right. Actually, if women have sexual trauma, it's easier for them to ask for help because there's an explanation.
2: Mm.
3: But if it is just socially programmed sexual anxiety, they don't understand. They think there's something wrong with me, and the shame around that prevents them from talking about it and getting the help they need.
2: Linda, thank you for the email. I'll read one more here. It's from Patrick, and he says he's in the other 30%. He said, "I've had a kid. She'll be 5 in November. I find that that's killed my sex drive with my current partner, and that kind of stinks for her." So just briefly, in our last minute or so here, for relationships that you counsel,
3: mm-hmm.
2: in which they're struggling because they've got young children, and they think, well, young children has made it really tough to continue mm-hmm. the drive here. I'm sure that's not new to you. What would you say to Patrick or others?
3: No, definitely that's the most difficult phase in a couple's life, having young kids, starting to create a family, right? It's because the roles and the identities shift so much. Bodies shift. So I would want to know a lot more than it's not just having a kid that did this, right? So I would want to like understand what else Patrick thinks contributes to this, but certainly we're talking about getting to the point now where intimacy has to be intentional. We have to be top of mind and creating the space and time for it. And otherwise, if we just wait for when we're going to not feel tired, when there is the right time, when the kids are in bed, it's just not going to happen. Taking care of ourselves is very important too, right? Like, you know, much like when you were first dating and you were wearing your nice underwear and you were groomed and your perfumes and your lotions and you felt sexy and good. If you continue doing that, you're going to have more desire in your long-term committed relationship.
2: I appreciate you being here this hour.
3: Thank you for having me.
2: You said you were surprised that we said yes here. But part of why we said yes is just, you know, number one, we don't think there should be any third rails on connections. We think you ought to be able to talk about anything. And if this is troubling a lot of people, and it clearly is, there's a lot of threads that tied together this hour. People mm-hmm. are struggling with dating apps. People are mm-hmm. questioning, you know, what's a healthy use of porn and what's a problem. People want to know how to connect better in person. And then if there's one takeaway I think that the audience will have, it's that if you've ever struggled in your sex life, it doesn't mean your relationship failed. Probably just means
3: not
2: you're normal.
3: Mm-hmm.
2: And
3: mm-hmm.
2: I appreciate you being here to bring that perspective. Eleni Economides is a licensed marriage and family therapist, a certified sex therapist, and a certified life coach. Come back sometime.
3: I would love to. Thank you for having me.
2: You're going to be invited back here. We
3: all
2: do
3: right.
2: appreciate you. And look, I'm not doing any PR for you, Eleni. You're going to get enough phone calls, but just I want to say for the people who are wondering, are you taking clients?
3: I'm forming a group for women with low libido as we speak, and that's the only client I can accept right now. Couples full.
2: I figured you're full here.
3: Yes.
2: So I asked because I know people were wondering. So mm-hmm. thank you for being here. From all of us at Connections, thanks for being with us on these various platforms. We will be back with you tomorrow on member-supported public media.

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6: I'm Deborah Becker. It's Here and Now. Coming up, both President Trump and Israel's Benjamin Netanyahu say the war with Iran is not over. President Trump has rejected Iran's latest offer to end the war.
7: Also, I'm Scott Tong in Shanghai, ahead of President Trump's summit with Chinese leader Xi Jinping. We talk with a China scholar about what Beijing is looking for from the meeting.
8: Well, I think there's a one thing that Beijing wanted from both United States as well as the rest of the world, the word of stability.
9: And to research her medical examiner case, Scarpetta, best-selling author Patricia Cornwell has gone into morgues, autopsy rooms, even a body farm.
10: There's a lot of things that I've done in life that I would not say are pleasant, but I can write with authority.
6: The news is first.
11: Live from NPR News, I'm Lakshmi Singh. President Trump heads to China tomorrow, and he's taking a sizable business delegation with him, including some of the biggest names in corporate America. NPR's John Ruwitch reports this comes during a period of relative calm in the U.S.-China trade relationship.

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3: 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Drew says a quiet, if cool, start to the week. Clear and frosty tonight. Overnight lows in the low to mid 30s. Mostly sunny Tuesday with highs in the mid to upper 50s. And mostly cloudy Wednesday with scattered showers and highs around 60. 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

0: 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Thank you. 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Life opens up.
1: For White House security to a spending bill that would restore funding for immigration enforcement agencies that Democrats have blocked since February. Trump had previously said the ballroom wouldn't be paid for with taxpayer money. The steep security proposal was put forward after a man was charged with trying to assassinate Trump at the White House Correspondents' Dinner last month. U.S. stocks rose today. You're listening to NPR News from Washington. Republican state officials are confusing elections officials and voters across the South by redistricting U.S. House seats as primary season is underway. It's the latest fallout from an intensely partisan redistricting battle kicked off by President Trump last year to protect the GOP's slim House majority. Thousands of Louisiana residents have voted early for congressional candidates in what soon could be the wrong districts. The supplement NAD is attracting attention in the wellness world. Scientists are studying its potential, but as NPR's Will Stone reports, many of the claims are ahead of the current evidence.
2: NAD boosting products are often billed as a kind of cure-all, a potent substance that can reverse aging and enhance energy. Nicotinamide adenine dinucleotide is a crucial molecule in our body, and the early research on animals suggests taking NAD precursor supplements can have many benefits. Dr. Shalinder Basin at Brigham and Women's Hospital is one of the researchers looking into NAD.
3: Yeah, early in this field, it certainly is very promising, but I think the hype exceeds the reality where we are in the field.
2: He says what's needed now are larger human trials. Will Stone, NPR News.
1: A leading pediatricians group has put out new guidance about recess, saying it's crucial for good health and good grades. The updated policy statement by the American Academy of Pediatrics comes after years of shrinking breaks between lessons and worsening children's health. The group says these breaks are essential for kids' academic success and mental, physical, and social health. This is NPR News from Washington.
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5: 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Could a generational ban work across the U.S.? 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
7: From NPR News, this is All Things Considered. I'm Sasha Pfeiffer.
8: And I'm Mary Louise Kelly. Maria Corina Machado was awarded the Nobel Peace Prize last year for her work to promote democracy in her country, Venezuela. That work included leading the Venezuelan opposition to what Machado and many observers say was a decisive election victory in 2024. But the authoritarian regime of President Nicolas Maduro refused to concede, and Maduro remained in power until this past January when U.S. forces flew to Venezuela and captured him. Many Venezuelans expected Machado to eventually become their president once Maduro was ousted. That hasn't happened, even with Maduro sitting in a U.S. prison awaiting trial. And President Trump has publicly praised Maduro's successor, interim president Delcy Rodriguez.
9: There's a spirit in Venezuela that they haven't had in many, many years, and the big companies are coming in now, and they're building these giant rigs because there's a lot of oil in Venezuela, a lot of other things, too, and a lot of great people. And we have people in charge that are doing a fantastic job.
8: Machado, the opposition leader, says there has been progress. Some political prisoners have been released, for example. But she says much more needs to be done, and she says she will not relent until Venezuela is again a democracy.
10: This is unstoppable. We won't give up. We will never give up. Venezuela will be free.
8: We invited Maria Corina Machado to NPR's studios to talk about all of that and about her new book, The Freedom Manifesto. Here's some of our conversation.

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1: After poor local election results for his Labour Party, Starmer says he will tackle big challenges, restore hope, and rebuild Britain's relations with the European Union. But his position is fragile, and after the speech, a string of lawmakers called for him to announce a departure date. They include several ministerial aides in an apparent coordinated move. New research suggests a brain-controlled hearing aid could make it easier for people to communicate in noisy places. NPR's John Hamilton reports on a study in the journal Nature Neuroscience.
2: The study used a hearing system that responds to a person's own brain waves. Nima Mascarani of Columbia University says the system detects a special signal produced when the brain is trying to focus on a specific sound.
3: That gives us a signature that we can look at someone's brain and then we can decide, oh yeah, this is the source that they want to listen to.
2: When the signal appeared, the system automatically amplified the corresponding voice and filtered out competing voices. Researchers say a hearing aid that works this way could solve a major problem for people with hearing loss, picking out one voice in a crowded room filled with speakers. John Hamilton, NPR News.
1: The Men's Soccer World Cup is 1 month away, and it's almost time for coaches of the record 48 competing nations to finalize their 26-player squads. The tournament will be held in the United States, Mexico, and Canada. FIFA expects to announce the official squad lists on June 2nd. The S&P 500 and Dow rose less than a quarter of a percent today. This is NPR News from Washington.
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5: After Muna's sophomore album, they were dropped by their label and briefly considered breaking up. After Muna released their third album, they ended up opening for Taylor Swift. It led to the trio taking a very big swing on their new album, Dancing on the Wall. Coming up, Katie, Naomi, and Josette of Muna talk about making the album of their dreams on the Next World Cafe.
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7: 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I'm Sasha Pfeiffer in Washington, D.C.
8: And I'm Elsa Chang in Culver City, California. President Trump leaves this week for a state visit to China. Trade is on the agenda, along with an effort to stabilize the relationship between these two great world powers. But the Iran war is now in its third month, and that lingering conflict hangs over this whole trip. NPR senior political correspondent Tamara Keith reports.
9: When President Trump met with Chinese President Xi Jinping last fall, the two leaders turned down the temperature on what had been an escalating trade war. On Air Force One afterward, Trump didn't hold back.
10: From 0 to 10, with 10 being the best, I would say the meeting was at 12.
9: And in the lead up to this state visit, Trump built the hype.
11: Yeah, that's going to be a wild one. I said, but we have to put on the biggest display you've ever had in the history of China. You know, last time I went to China, President Xi, he treated me so well.
9: The trip was pushed back 6 weeks with the idea that the war with Iran would be over. Instead, it smolders on, with Iran's closure of the Strait of Hormuz causing economic shock around the world. Kirk Campbell is chairman of the Asia Group and did China policy in the Biden administration.
12: The president's anticipation was that he would go to Beijing in a position of strength, that we would have prevailed in Iran just like we did in Venezuela. But try as they might, it's harder to spin this as an unalloyed success.
9: Instead, headed into 2 days of ceremony and bilateral meetings, Trump is emphasizing his relationship with President Xi. Here he was in an interview with Fox Business anchor Maria Bartiromo.
11: He's somebody I get along with very well. He just wrote me a beautiful letter.
13: He wrote you a letter?
11: Yeah, he did. He responded to a letter that I wrote because I had heard that China is giving weapons to, you're seeing it all over the place, to Iran.
9: Trump said he asked Xi not to supply Iran with weapons.
11: And he wrote me a letter saying that essentially he's not doing that.
9: While other presidents scolded Xi about human rights and warned him to

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4: 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Could a generational ban work across the U.S.? 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
3: 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Our forecast from FLXweather.com, Drew says a quiet, if cool, start to the week. Clear and frosty tonight, overnight lows in the low to mid-30s. Mostly sunny Tuesday with highs in the mid to upper 50s. And mostly cloudy Wednesday with scattered showers and highs around 60. 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

0: our forecast from FLXweather.com. Drew says a quiet, if cool, start to the week. Clear and frosty tonight. Overnight lows in the low to mid 30s. Mostly sunny Tuesday with highs in the mid to upper 50s. And mostly cloudy Wednesday with scattered showers and highs around 60. 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
2: In Denver, I'm Amy Scott, in for Kai Rizdahl. It's Monday, May 11th. Good to have you with us. I hate to start the week off on a down note after that surprisingly buoyant jobs report we had just before the weekend. It showed strong job creation and low unemployment in April. But the other economic shoe, and there's that metaphor, drops tomorrow with the latest inflation numbers for April, the Consumer Price Index. And forecasters are expecting it to show a big increase in prices, led, no surprise, by gas and energy. Marketplace's Mitchell Hartman has the outlook.
3: I heard the word hot from a bunch of economists about tomorrow's inflation data, and not in a good way.
4: Tomorrow's CPI report, it's going to be a hot one.
5: So I'm expecting the second straight extremely hot increase.
6: It's simply unmitigated disaster to have rising energy and related energy commodities.
3: That's Arun Sundaram at CFRA Research, Joe Bruzuelas at consulting firm RSM, and Jay Hatfield at Infrastructure Capital Advisors. Economists expect headline inflation in April to come in at 3.8% year over year. In February, before the Iran war started, it was 2.4%. Jay Hatfield says we've seen this before when inflation spiked during the 1970s OPEC oil embargo. Difference now is that the Iran war is also affecting other key economic inputs.
6: It's not just an energy price shock, but the closure of the strait is impacting a number of commodities exported out of the Middle East, so like aluminum, steel, and fertilizer.
3: So far, we haven't seen core inflation rising sharply. That excludes food and energy. But it's what Joe Bruzuelas at RSM expects to see in coming months.
7: Second order effects whereby transportation costs jump, and then it begins to show up in food prices. And then later on in the year, due to the disruption of refined products and fertilizers, we're expecting another round of price increases.
3: U.S. consumers, meanwhile, are increasingly convinced higher inflation is back. Joanne Hsu at the University of Michigan Consumer Surveys says folks are bracing for
8: quite a bit of short-term pain. For the next 12 months, consumers are absolutely expecting those gas price increases to pass through to consumer-facing prices overall.
3: If headline inflation comes in as high as expected for April, it will more than outpace average wage gains over the past year, says RSM's Joe Bruzuelas.
7: What that means is people's actual wages, once you adjust for inflation, will likely either be flat or in decline.
3: And he says even if the Iran war ends tomorrow and supply chains return to normal, price increases already in the pipeline will still keep inflation running high through at least the end of the year. I'm Mitchell Hartman for Marketplace.
2: On that last point, an end to the war was looking even more distant today after President Trump rejected a counteroffer from Iran. Wall Street, though, continued to look the other way. We'll have the details when we do the numbers.

0: If you're a fan of a dense bean salad or homemade hummus, then you probably have chickpeas in your pantry. And yes, they are protein rich and delicious, but it turns out they and a bunch of other food staples might not be as nutritious as they were even a decade ago. And the reason is carbon dioxide. Sarah Kaplan wrote about it at the Washington Post in a story called "The Invisible Force Making Food Less Nutritious." Sarah, welcome to the program.
1: Thanks for having me.
0: So climate change has a lot of consequences for food, but I was surprised to learn that the carbon dioxide itself that's causing global warming is a problem. Can you talk about why?
1: Yeah, so scientists think that it has to do with the way that plants grow. They take carbon dioxide out of the atmosphere and turn it into carbohydrates. And when there's more carbon in the atmosphere, that's more, you know, quote unquote food for the plants to grow. But the problem that plants are facing is that there's not a comparable increase in the other kinds of minerals. Things like zinc and iron, phosphorus, calcium, these really important minerals in the soil that are not so important to the plants, but are really important to the people who consume those plants. And that means that, you know, any given bite of a plant is going to have more sugar in it and less of these essential nutrients.
0: Wow. So I talked about chickpeas. That's a big one. What are some of the other crops that are losing their nutritious value?
1: Yeah. So some researchers in the Netherlands did what's called a meta-analysis last year, and they found that dozens of nutrients across dozens of different crops are all being affected. So that includes everything from really essential staples like rice and wheat and soybeans to lettuce, to potatoes, to sweet peppers, to canola. And one of the really interesting things is that every plant seems to be affected a little bit differently. So for example, chickpeas, like you mentioned, you know, between the 1980s and 2040, zinc in chickpeas is expected to decline almost 40%.
0: Wow.
1: But, you know, really it is across the board. Most nutrients in most plants are seeing some kind of decrease.
0: Across the board, this research, I think, found that nutrients fell by a little over 3% since the late 1980s. But you're right that that's actually, it sounds small, but it's pretty significant in terms of the potential health impacts.
1: Yeah, and that's because nutrient deficiency is a huge public health problem around the world. And a lot of people live kind of on the brink of nutrient insufficiency. And so just a small decrease in, particularly in staple crops like rice and wheat, can lead to huge consequences for those people. Particularly in low-income countries where a lot of people might get half of their calories from something like rice. You know, if that rice becomes less nutritious and they're getting half of their calories from it, all of a sudden that's a big decline.
0: So what can we do about this? I mean, is there a way to make up for the loss of nutrition in these crops? Is everyone going to have to take supplements?
1: Yeah, I mean, it really depends on who you are and what resources you have. So those of us who live in wealthy countries where we're able to afford really diverse diets, this shouldn't be too big of a problem. What the experts that I talked to are really worried about is what happens in low-income countries. And, you know, one of the solutions, the potential solutions, is these fortification programs. A lot of countries already have them where they will add nutrients to flour or rice. But there are something like 2 billion people around the world who already suffer health problems, whether that's anemia from lack of iron or immune system problems from lack of zinc. So if these fortification programs aren't solving the problem that already exists, the experts were kind of dubious that they would be able to compensate for the problem that's going to get even bigger as carbon dioxide in the atmosphere increases.
0: And the obvious solution is to stop emitting carbon dioxide, right? But I mean, we are so off track on those goals. And it's interesting, you actually mentioned this in the story, that opponents of climate action often like to say, well, more carbon is good for plants. It increases growth. But this evidence sort of gives lie to that argument, right?
1: Yeah, I think it's a lot more complicated than just saying plants need carbon to grow, therefore carbon is good. The other reality is that climate change, which is caused by carbon dioxide pollution, is also making it harder to grow our food. There's wildfires and floods and extreme heat and drought. All of these things are critically depleting yields, and you get not just a decrease in the quality of crops, but also probably a decrease in quantity. And both of those things are huge problems that really are addressed by reducing carbon dioxide emissions.
0: Sarah Kaplan is a climate reporter for The Washington Post, where she wrote about the invisible force making our food less nutritious. She and graphics reporter Naima Ahmed share the byline on the story. Thanks so much for joining us.
1: Thank you for having me.
0: If you want more on how climate change is affecting our food and vice versa, check out the podcast I host, How We Survive. We did a whole season on the topic. And we've got a brand new season coming out later this month. It's all about engineering nature. Large-scale climate interventions, some say, could be our last hope. Here's a sneak peek from the trailer. Are you talking about darkening the sky?
2: So a constellation of sunshades would cast an even dimming of shade across the entire Earth.
0: We're exploring ideas for cooling the planet that are out there. Like, really out there.
2: Investing that much in building anything in space creates a whole space economy.
0: And talking with entrepreneurs trying to bring these ideas to life.
3: The only thing worse than a private company doing this is no one doing this at all.
4: Do either of you have a science background?
3: We don't.
5: No.
6: If we do this, this is a decision that will affect all life on the planet.
7: Alls we are guinea pigs in their laboratory.
0: How We Survive Season 9 launches May 27th.

0: Mitchell talked earlier about the rising cost of living. The latest American affordability tracker from the Urban Institute found that even before the recent run-up in gas prices, nearly half of families struggled to pay for essentials like food, childcare, and housing. Wages aren't keeping up with rising costs, even beyond traditionally expensive parts of the country. One potential solution is adult education. Programs that can help people increase their earning power as prices rise. Sarah Ash from the Texas Standard has that story.
1: In a packed auditorium at Austin Community College's Eastview campus, Suha Kabakli addresses students being inducted into the National Adult Education Honor Society.
2: I made a choice. I will pursue my future with determination.
1: In 2010, when she was 17, Palestinian refugee Kabakli moved from Iraq to Austin with no high school diploma in tow. Schooling wasn't so easy for her in Texas either.
3: I was bullied a lot for not speaking English, for wearing scarf. I wasn't expecting was to be that much.
1: She dropped out after 3 months, got married, had 2 kids, and then in 2021, she decided to get her GED so she could have a career of her own.
3: My husband, he told me, go to school. Don't just be a home. Don't wait for anybody to do things for you. You fight for yourself.
1: People get GEDs with a variety of career goals. Electrician, mortician, EMS, paralegal. But one commonality is that their earning potential goes up when they get the certificate. Sharon Bonney, CEO of the Coalition on Adult Basic Education, says improving educational outcomes for adults is one way to combat the affordability crisis.
4: There have been studies done that show for every dollar given to adult education, there's a $60 return to the economy because it helps them to get a better job.
1: A better job means people pay more taxes and have more money to buy consumer goods. They are also less likely to need public assistance, according to Literacy Pittsburgh CEO Carrie Harris.
5: If any, they become much more self-sufficient, and that pays dividends for all of us.
1: Harris says, historically, adult education enrollment has increased when the economy slows down. This is true not just for GED classes, but also workforce training certifications.
5: Because people need to upskill to get back in the job market and be competitive. Also, because these programs are free for the most part, this is a way to get upskilled without investing, money.
1: Kabakli says the free classes she can access at Austin Community College after completing her GED was one draw to continuing her education. Her goal is to become a radiologist because of the job prospects, and she also likes the opportunity for continuing education within the field.
3: In radiology, you keep growing, and there is no stop to it.
1: Austin Community College receives money from the federal government to help fund programs like the one Kabakli is in. These dollars have been uncertain in recent months. President Trump proposed deep cuts in his 2026 budget proposal, though Congress did reject them. And when you look at the numbers, it's hard to argue with the value of adult education. According to the U.S. Bureau of Labor Statistics, people with a high school diploma earn about $10,000 more a year than those without. Adult education can be a long road, but Austin Community College Adult Education Dean Kathy Dowdy says it offers students a way forward.
6: They need a place to come and to have hope. And that's us.
1: Kabakli is on that long road now, taking classes online. Her hope for her daughter is the same message she shared with her fellow adult ed students at ACC.
3: I want to be a living example for her. I'm fighting for it. And I'm not going to stop fight for it until I get it.
1: At the moment, that fight looks like an English composition course and elementary statistics. In Austin, I'm Sarah Ash for Marketplace.

0: Coming up, a trip to a solar island in Brazil. But first, let's do the numbers. The Dow Jones Industrial Average gained 95 points, 0.2% to finish at 49,704. The NASDAQ added 27 points, 0.1% to close at 26,274. And the S&P 500 ticked up 13 points, 0.2% to end at 7412. The National Association of Realtors reported that sales of existing homes rose just 0.2% in April and were flat year over year. Looking at single family homes in particular, sales were 0.3% lower than they were this time last year. Sales were sluggish thanks to higher interest rates. Bonds fell in related news. The yield on the 10-year T-note rose to 4.41%. 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

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It's an earworm, isn't it? Don't you wish you knew what it was? We've got the whole list of the music we play on the show at our website, marketplace.org/music.

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1: This is Marketplace. I'm Amy Scott. Unless you tune out during the numbers, you've no doubt heard that the NASDAQ and S&P have been hitting one record high after another, in spite of all the uncertainty surrounding the war in the Middle East. That's thanks, of course, to the AI boom, and specifically chipmaker stocks. NVIDIA is at the top of the heap, but its competitors, Intel, Micron, AMD, and Qualcomm, have been on a tear for the last month or so, too. Research from JP Morgan says that's encouraged a slew of retail investors to pile into the chip market. And as Marketplace's Megan McCarty-Carino reports, it could be a sign that this boom is headed for a bust.
2: What started as a frenzy for NVIDIA processors has rippled through almost every layer of the computing supply chain as demand for AI has ballooned.
3: The word I hear a lot is parabolic, stock prices going straight up.
2: Jay Goldberg, senior analyst at Seaport Research, points to the Philadelphia Semiconductor Index of chip designers and manufacturers. It's up more than 50% in the last 6 weeks, and that's giving Goldberg flashbacks of the dot-com boom.
3: Every time you start to hear people saying, this time is different, this is a new economy, I think it's right to sort of be cautious.
2: Add a rush of retail investors once prices are soaring, and the warning lights really start blinking, says William Quinn, an economic historian at Queen's University Belfast. He says retail investors tend to be later and less informed than institutional investors.
4: So they're buying because of the hype or because the price has gone up and they're extrapolating that into the future, then the prices can lose all connection to what these assets are actually worth.
2: Quinn says bubbles are often preceded by innovations that make it easier for retail investors to buy and sell assets. The rise of E-Trade and the dot-com boom. Robinhood today.
4: These trading apps are just the next iteration of that. So now you don't even have to get out of bed to buy and sell these assets.
2: But the business fundamentals of chip companies are much stronger than the dot-coms during the boom, argues Stacey Razgon, senior analyst at Bernstein Research.
5: The driver of this, like so far, has actually surprisingly been earnings. It hasn't necessarily been irrational.
2: Unlike Pets.com, chip makers are reporting massive revenues, and big tech has signaled ever greater spending. Whether that growth is sustainable is the key question, says Jed Ellerbrook, a portfolio manager at Argent Capital. He says anything from the effects of the war to lackluster returns on investment could slow the data center boom.
6: There is just so much riding on this AI buildout. That in itself is a risk factor for the market.
2: But for now, the chips are still up. I'm Megan McCarty-Carino for Marketplace.

0: While the U.S. government has retreated from renewable energy under President Trump, the global transition away from fossil fuels continues. The International Energy Agency predicts renewable capacity will more than double by 2030, led mostly by solar energy. In Brazil, some 30,000 solar panels are being installed on a small archipelago that is one of the country's most famous tourist destinations. The aim is to make the area almost completely carbon-free by next year, part of a wider effort across the country to shift to solar. Gisela Regatau reports.
1: Fernando de Noronha's main island is tiny, 7 square miles, and isolated, 220 miles off the northeast coast of Brazil. A UNESCO World Heritage Site, the island has lush vegetation, huge volcanic rocks, and a blue ocean that is home to dolphins, sharks, turtles, and all sorts of fish. Noronha has around 3,000 residents, and a record of 139,000 tourists visited the archipelago last year, 5% above the limit set by the government. Until now, its electrical grid was powered by a diesel-fueled thermal plant. For many residents here, the shift to solar is a no-brainer. It will reduce pollution on the island. Diesel is very polluting, says Felipe Silva, a server at a beach shack. The new solar power plant in Noronha occupies 53 acres right in front of the airport. It will generate 22 megawatts of electricity, almost 4 times the current consumption. Many residents wanted solar panels to be installed on their roofs to avoid clearing any forests on the island. But Leonardo Moura, operational superintendent of Neoenergia, the company that distributes electricity here, says they couldn't do that. They needed the plant to be equipped with a battery system that stores energy to serve the island at night. He says the project was approved by the Ministry of Energy and followed all environmental regulations. Our goal was to have the least possible impact. The solar panels will occupy 1.5% of Noronha's territory, he says. Moura says that starting next year, the diesel plant will just serve as a backup during rainy days, for example. For more than 11 months a year, the island will be 100% carbon-free, he says. The new plant costs $70 million and is being built in partnership with the federal and state governments. Customers won't pay higher fees, Moura says. More than 40% of Brazil's electricity comes from hydropower, but solar is growing and is already second with 25%. Solar panels are also being installed in remote regions of the Amazon as part of a federal program. Almost 1 million people in that region don't have access to electricity. John Werdig, energy transition manager at the nonprofit Arayara, believes solar power makes sense for Noronha. But he says the archipelago also needs to improve energy efficiency. Many public buildings are old, and newer, fancier hotels need more electricity.
2: Hoje tem pousadas, por exemplo, que cada uma tem uma jacuzzi.
1: There are hotels with one jacuzzi per room. That's a crazy idea for an island that has the most beautiful ocean in the world, he says. In addition to the transition to solar, a ban on combustion vehicles was supposed to take effect in Noronha last year. That's on hold until 2030. In Fernando de Noronha, Brazil, I'm Gisele Regatau for Marketplace.

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1: And they do not occur randomly. They are clustered in time.
2: In particular, says Ghent University plant biologist Yves Van de Peer, they cluster during periods of turmoil over the last 150 million years, times of dramatic cooling or warming or widespread extinction. Genome duplication appears to allow plants to survive extreme environmental stress. For NPR News, I'm Ari Daniel.
3: Sales of previously occupied homes were essentially flat in April, another lackluster showing for the housing market during what's traditionally its busiest time of the year. The latest figure fell short of the pace economists were expecting. The national median sales price increased 0.9% in April from a year earlier to $417,700. It's NPR.
4: 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Ella McKay, in theaters December 12th.
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8: This is Fresh Air. I'm Anne-Marie Baldonado, sitting in for Terry Gross, who's homesick today. Our guest is award-winning actor, writer, and director, Will Sharp. You may have first encountered him in the second season of The White Lotus, where he played Ethan, a newly wealthy tech founder whose marriage may be unraveling. For that role, he received an Emmy nomination for Best Supporting Actor in a Drama. But Sharp had been noticed for his work already. He's been nominated for numerous BAFTAs, that's the UK equivalent of the Oscars and Emmys, for writing and creating shows like Flowers, a comedy about a family struggling with depression, grief, and loneliness. He received a BAFTA for acting in the BBC Netflix series Jiri Haji. More recently, he's appeared in Lena Dunham's series Too Much and the Oscar-winning film A Real Pain. Now he stars as Wolfgang Amadeus Mozart in a new limited series, Amadeus, adapted from the 1979 stage play. The play was also the basis of the 1984 film. It tells a fictionalized story of the rivalry between Mozart and the court composer Antonio Salieri, who's played by Paul Bettany. Salieri becomes increasingly consumed by envy after realizing Mozart possesses the musical brilliance Salieri desperately prays for but can never attain. Here's a scene from the beginning of the series. 25-year-old Mozart has arrived in Vienna, hoping to build his reputation by composing operas and performing for the emperor's court. He meets Salieri at a court celebration. Salieri, a fan of Mozart's work, is shocked to find that Mozart is immature and irreverent, not a pious genius like his work would suggest. Here's Mozart introducing himself.
9: Wolfgang Amadeus Mozart.
10: Antonio Salieri.
9: The court composer?
10: Yes.
9: This is incredibly fortuitous. The whole reason why I came to Vienna was to write for the Imperial Opera.
10: Well, there's a process right to all of that.
9: I wouldn't go a bit tart. You must at least be able to get me one meeting with the Emperor.
10: He's a very busy man.
9: What could be more important than this?
10: Than meeting you. Well, I believe he's currently drawing up plans to ensure our nation's claim on the Kingdom of Bavaria. I suppose that might be taking up some of his time.
9: Please. Just one meeting. I'll be forever in your debt, obviously.
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1: 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Could a generational ban work across the U.S.? 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
3: 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Clear and frosty tonight, overnight lows in the low to mid-30s. Mostly sunny Tuesday with highs in the mid to upper 50s. And mostly cloudy Wednesday with scattered showers and highs around 60. 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
4: On Muna's last album, the Los Angeles trio took a big leap, receiving a ton of critical acclaim and landing a spot opening up for Taylor Swift. So when it came time to make the follow-up, they were playing with house money. Dancing on the Wall sees Muna return to their dance pop roots, while emphasizing emotional release. And that leads to taking a big swing on a song like Big Stick.
5: I don't think we're actually coming up with any solutions. I think we're just saying, holy shit, we're all a product of this system that has so much power over us.
4: Coming up, Katie Gavin, Josette Maskin, and Naomi McPherson talk about working on Dancing on the Wall and why writing about crushes still hurts no matter how old you are.
6: My willingness has gone way down to put up with that. So it's like I get out of those situations faster and I just go straight to the songwriting.
4: It's Muna on today's World Cafe. It's going to be a good one today, so stick around. We're just a few minutes away from chatting with the members of Muna. Before we get there, still thinking about Raul Malo of the Mavericks, who passed away late last year. He gets us going with Every Little Thing About You.